We just heard from Bobby Troop with Lemon Twist right here on the Lounge Show on WNHN. And before that, we heard from Lay Riff with T. Amir Filament. And before that, it was Java from Marilyn May. And starting off the show was our theme music from the Ernie Freeman combo. That was Rock House. Well, Bobby Troop was born Robert William Troop Jr. on October 18, 1918. He died February 7, 1999. He was an American actor, a jazz pianist, singer, and songwriter, and he composed the rhythm and blues standard Get Your Kicks on Route 66. He also portrayed Dr. Joe Early in the television program Emergency, co-starring with his wife Julie London in the 1970s. And both him and his wife were exceptional actors as well as singers in the jazz world. So I'm glad I got to play some Bobby Troop. Right now, from 1964, we're listening to Quincy Jones plays the music of Henry Mancini. Right now, we're listening to Peter Gunn. Up next, we have some music from Molly Lewis with Nature Boy. You'll get to hear her whistle, and she's pretty good at it. And coming up in a little bit, we'll hear some music from Louis Armstrong, who had a birthday yesterday on August 4th. Keep it right here on the Lounge Show, heard Wednesdays from 5 to 6 p.m. and an encore presentation Sunday mornings, just in time for your coffee at 9 a.m. Thanks for hanging out with me today.

hope you enjoyed that set of music there, right here on the Lounge Show. We just heard The Green Leaves of Summer by the Brothers Four, and that was from the John Wayne movie from the 1960s, The Alamo. It was Edith Piaf with No Regrets, in French, of course. And we heard from Ennio Morricone from the Western, The Hellbenders. And starting off that set, it was Nature Boy from Molly Lewis, and she can whistle really well. You know, I've never been able to whistle. I think only a few times in my life I was able to do it, and I never could replicate it again. I can blow a bubble, though, with bubble gum, but I'd rather whistle. Seems like such a great thing to be able to do. Well, the Brothers Four is an American folk singing group formed in 1957 in Seattle, Washington, and they're best known for their 1960 hit song, Green Fields. And of course, their fourth single, the song we just heard, was from the movie The Alamo, The Green Leaves of Summer. And that was their fourth single. And maybe in a future show, I'll play their other hit songs. They're quite good. Coming up next is Manhattan, or actually coming up next is the John Buzon Trio with Mr. Ghost Goes to Town. And right now we're listening to Baby Elephant Walk from Quincy Jones and his orchestra. Keep it right here on the Lounge Show with Sweet Caroline. Thanks for hanging out with me.

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We're also streaming on the World Wide Web at WNHNFM.org. We just heard from the Ames Brothers with Melody de Amor. It was Java Jive from the Manhattan Transfer. We also heard a Lee Hazelwood composition, originally done by Lee Hazelwood and Nancy Sinatra. That was Summer Wine by Billy and Mac McRae. And I'm glad I stumbled upon that version. It's pretty rare. We also heard from John Buzon Trio with Mr. Ghost Goes to Town. And that's off an Ultra Lounge compilation called Organs in Orbit. Well, speaking of the Ames Brothers, they were an American singing quartet consisting of four siblings from Malden, Massachusetts, who were particularly famous in the 1950s for their traditional pop hits. And I'm glad I got to play them because they're really talented. They were very talented singers. And right now we're listening to Jazz Pizzicato from Raymond Page and the Radio City Music Hall Symphony Orchestra. Coming up next, we'll hear from Lay Double Six with Monin. And don't forget, we have some music coming up from Louis Armstrong. Keep it right here on The Lounge Show with Sweet Caroline.

0: a coconut island. I'd like to be a castaway with you.
1: On a coconut
0: island, there wouldn't be so very much to do.
1: I would linger a while and just gaze into your lovely eyes of blue. Then I'd walk for a mile and come running back to be with you. There, the waves would make a pair of willing slaves.

This is the Lounge Show with Sweet Caroline, and we just heard some music from Louis Armstrong featuring the Polynesians that was on a coconut island. And Louis had a birthday yesterday on August 4th, and I wanted to play something from him. He's been a great influence in my life as a trumpet player. And he just really makes everything fabulous. And I'm glad that I got to be introduced to Louis when I took jazz history in college. Of course, I knew about him when I was younger because I used to go to the library and I checked books out, a lot of biographies.

Murphy's, one of my favorite genres of books. We also heard from Mark Murphy, Why Don't You Do Right? And before that, it was Anton Karas with the Third Man theme. And we also heard from Lay Double Six with Monin. Well, we have time for one song before I leave, and we're going to play a tune from Donnie. She was a French model and singer, and she also had a career as an actress. We're going to hear a tune called Gargon Manqué. I don't know if I pronounced that right. I've always had this fantasy to speak French. So maybe I'll learn French. In my lifetime, I've spoken Spanish and German and a little bit of Portuguese, but I think French is a really fabulous language. It sounds great singing it, too. But it's my understanding it's not an easy language to learn. Right now, we're listening to more from Quincy Jones, plays music from Henry Mancini. It's the Pink Panther theme. Don't forget, if you love our show so much and you want to hear it again, we have an encore presentation Sunday mornings at 9 a.m., just in time for your coffee or tea. 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

0: Miles Davis walked off the stage.
1: So what?
0: That's what the folks are all saying.
1: So what?
0: Oh yes, he did leave the stage.
1: So what?
0: Soon as his solo was over.
1: So what?
0: Coltrane, he sneaked off the stage.

Bensie Shores District Library Board meets the second Wednesday of each month at 9 a.m. at the library. 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

0: You know that feeling when you're young, you have a dream, and it just seems so obvious that you're going to accomplish it? That's what it was like for the Brimstone Blondes, a teen punk rock band in Buffalo, New York.
1: One, two, three, four!
0: Their band was going to be famous.
2: I mean, we were clearly like the best band in the world.
0: But then, of course, they hit their first big hurdle.
3: It was a turning point in the band when we realized that our path towards rock and roll stardom was going to be a lot harder than we initially thought.
0: What happens to a teen band with big dreams? 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

Mr. Louis, you sure sound good tonight. Oh, Mr. Louis, you sure sound good tonight. Oh, latch on, satch,

0: Something is killing moose calves deep in the woods of northeast Minnesota. The clues left behind are scarce. Flecks of blood, bits of flesh, bone splinters.
1: So we're just going to go look and see if we can find evidence of a calf and then see if, you know, there's any moose parts.
0: But Anna Weese's needs some help. Next time on Points North, a detection dog is going to figure out if this calf is dead or alive and show us a world we can't access using his nose.

0: Helping Benzie Seniors Navigate the Aging Process. Benzie Senior Resources is a full resource organization that connects seniors to the programs and services that address their specific needs. 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

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It's called Matt's Movement Radio, and if you know what a double entendre is, you should totally check it out. It's on every other Tuesday from 11 to 1. That's all.

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You lovely. So what? You still lovely. But oh, what you do to me. I'm like an ocean wave that bumps on the shore. I feel so absolutely stumped.

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For heaven rest us, I'm not asbestos, and that's why I won't dance. Why should I? I won't dance. How could

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0: It's early morning, Mardi Gras day. The crowd is milling around the foot of Canal Street. The Mississippi River looks like a puddle of pecan blue pudding, pistachio and indigo, and the sun, a neon rose lollipop, is being drawn up over the horizon into a fizzy bunch of grape-colored clouds. There's a boat, or is it a barge, coming into dock? It is a barge, and on it, a throne, and on the throne, a king. What king? Why, man, that's the king of the Zulus. And next to the king, a drum. Ah, Madame Zage again. As the barge ties up to the wharf, it shares great excitement, acclaiming the king of the Zulus. King of the Zulus, meaning he is the most popular, the most prominent man in his community this past year since last Mardi Gras Day. He has been selected, but the selection is a big secret right up till the big moment when he steps ashore and is carried through the town in a long procession, a parade that makes its way through Basin Street, Rampart, Perdido, Bourbon, and all the rest of that side of New Orleans. Throughout the entire day, the king is speaking. Wine, women, and song are offered up to the king in a semi-sacrificial sort of way. But the king's attention has been to one woman, a Madame Zag.
1: Who's the big king this year?
0: Buddy Bolden is his name, and blowing the horn is his game.

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1: Hi, I'm Eleanor.
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7: 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I'm Claudia Schmidt. We're so happy to be tuned in to WUWU 100.1 LPFM, Frankfort, Alberta. Woo-woo!

0: ladies and gentlemen. As you well know, one of the outstanding names in the field of jazz is that of Duke Ellington. And the group of men that are with him are all musicians that are considered among the best, and certainly when working together under the direction and the very wonderful inspiration of Duke Ellington, one of the most capable groups in the field of jazz at the present moment. I'm going to turn it over to the Duke and let him kind of introduce, because he does it very facilely and very easily. So it's Duke Ellington.
1: Thank you very much, Carlos. We have prepared a new thing. And of course, it's done especially for the Newport Jazz Festival. And so we'll call the first part of it Festival Junction. Jimmy Hamilton will state the theme.

In partnership with Northwest Michigan Works, Bacon hosts the GED program in Benzie County. 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More information about the GED program is available at 231-882-9544, extension 114.

0: Something is killing moose calves deep in the woods of northeast Minnesota. The clues left behind are scarce. Flecks of blood, bits of flesh, bone splinters.
1: So we're just going to go look and see if we can find evidence of a calf and then see if, you know, there's any moose parts.
0: But Anna Weeses needs some help. Next time on Points North, a detection dog is going to figure out if this calf is dead or alive and show us a world we can't access using his nose.

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And you ought to be so free that you can engage in spiritual exploration with geniuses like Herbie Hancock, Buddhist. Giant like bell hooks, Buddhist. So in that sense, I hear what you're saying. If we're going to be free, we ought to be open to a variety of the forms of spiritual exploration in a variety of religious traditions, including secular traditions too. So that when I say include, I mean that in secularity, there are forms of spirituality. You might not call them religious, but they're forms of spirituality that are still worth taking very, very seriously. So you still have to be true to yourself. I mean, in the end, I still go with Jesus because I have to choose for myself in the face of my own particular way of living and my own particular way of dying and my own way of learning how to die while I live in order to be more decent and compassionate. But that's an individual choice, you know what I mean? And that's fine because you're not choosing for the whole. Like falling in love and you wonder what everybody else thinks. I don't give a damn what they think. This is for me. You know what I mean? And yet you can listen to what others say because they might have some insight. You know? You can listen, but you know, you don't ask for their permission. You don't ask for your mama's permission.

0: Courage is the enabling virtue. You don't have the other virtues if you don't have courage. If you have a Christian, talk about faith and hope and love. It takes courage to have faith. It takes courage to love. It takes courage to hope. But you can't be a coward. You can't be complacent. You know what I mean? You can't be indifferent. Now, of course, nobody's a full Christian. We're all in the process of becoming because we all fall short. And saying that nobody's fully human because we're all in the process of becoming human over time. Even the Darwinian brothers and sisters would agree with that. But what that means is courage become central, you see.
1: Right.
0: See, so it's enabling. The question then is, what is it enabling, you see? Is it enabling a love for everybody, a love for just your tribe, a love for just your neighborhood, a love for just your whatever? You see what I mean? Is it just about justice for your group? Is it just about happiness for your group and so forth? But the courage is crucial. It really is. And that's what I love again about music, though, man, because I can't conceive of a great musician who has not explored the highest levels of courageous engagement in their craft. At the level of form and content, at the level of style and substance. You know, that's what greatness is. It's a courage to go to the edge of life's abyss, to step out on nothing and still think you're going to land on something.
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0: Hi, this is John Stormsrome from the Handstanders. 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
1: Yeah!

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0: Would I open up singing?
1: Just like you did before. The little funky intro, Oscar.
0: There's some ladies out here.
1: Huh?
0: You said some funky introduction. There's ladies out here. Good, we good.
1: Let me begin the hold again.

0: Say, Frank.
1: What is it, Sam?
0: Would you do me a favor?
1: What do you want now?
0: Would you mind just taking it one more time?
1: From the top?
0: No, from the ending.
1: Wonderful.

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He charges you

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He opens up his store when the clock strikes nine. 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

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Listen at him. 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

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He opens up his store when the clock strikes nine. He likes to get a merge.

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0: New York is just full of unusual and interesting girls who are starting out in show business, but few of them have the style as early as this young lady. She's 19 years old. Her name is Barbara Streisand. First, I have here your...
1: Oh, where'd you get them?
0: Your worldly possessions, and I'm kind of curious. In the hall just about 10 minutes ago, she dropped this, and I understand this has 30 cents in it. I didn't look inside. And 10...
1: Better have 30 cents.
0: 10 keys. What are all these keys to, Barbara? You may have it back.
1: You want me to tell you where they're from?
0: Yeah.
1: What's from?
0: What do they open? Do you have 10 pads here in New York?
1: No, not 10. I have 6.
0: Truly?
1: I think 6, yeah. These three are from this apartment I could stay in 4 days a week.
0: These three are from the... For one apartment?
1: Yeah.
0: Various doors?
1: No. It was broken into. It's in a very bad neighborhood.
0: I see.
1: So it has one for downstairs and 2 for upstairs.
0: Uh-huh.
1: And this one is for this apartment that I stay in every other week. This one.
0: Uh-huh.
1: And Peter Daniels, my pianist,
0: yes.
1: He has a studio that he just got. And it's a big, it's a rehearsal studio, you know? It's very spooky. And it only has a big baby grand piano, and I have a folding bed that I can't take around. And it's in his studio.
0: Really?
1: I keep it in the stall shower.
0: So you...
1: Right, Peter?
0: You sort of sleep all around town.
1: Well, I don't sleep around now. You
0: no,
1: have
0: no,
1: to
0: no.
1: Make a distinction.
0: I understand. I understand. You just sleep around town. But yeah, I think we understand. They're telling us from the control room that they understand the answer and they'd like another song. Is that it? All right.

0: From New York, this is Democracy Now!
1: You know, the federal government was conducting an illegal and murderous campaign of terror against immigrant working class people in the Twin Cities. So it's not a surprise to us that they were using these methods to try and infiltrate and map the folks who were organizing opposition to their campaign.
0: After federal agents killed Renee Good and Alex Preti in Minneapolis, did the federal government investigate? Yes. The Department of Homeland Security spied on activist groups and unions that were involved in the protests against ICE's deadly crackdown. We'll get the latest. Then, in an exclusive interview, the prominent British human rights attorney Rajiv Menon speaks out on being charged with contempt of court for what he said during his closing argument in the trial of his client, a Palestine Action protester. Finally, the journalist Gil Duran on his new book, The Nerd Reich, Silicon Valley Fascism and the War on Democracy.
2: The Nerd Reich is a cult of dangerous billionaires who believe it is their destiny to overthrow American democracy in the 21st century using technology, specifically AI, crypto, and the Trump administration.
0: All that and more coming up.

0: Welcome to Democracy Now!, democracynow.org, The War and Peace Report. I'm Amy Goodman. President Trump has reportedly threatened to bomb the S out of Oman if it, quote, gets in the way of the U.S. blockade of Iranian ships in the Strait of Hormuz. It comes as Trump has downplayed concerns about conditions on the USS Abraham Lincoln, an aircraft carrier that's been deployed for more than 260 days, one of the longest deployments in U.S. military history. Two U.S. military newspapers, the Navy Times and Stars and Stripes, have reported multiple attempts by sailors to jump overboard amidst deteriorating conditions on the Lincoln, including food rationing, plumbing backups, and shortages of basic supplies, including toothpaste and soap. This is President Trump talking to reporters Friday, saying the deployment hasn't been long enough.
1: That ship is moving right now, or very shortly, and it's being replaced with another very similar ship.
2: Has the deployment gone on too long? Are you worried about the mental health?
1: Not nearly long enough.
0: Not nearly long enough, the president said. This comes as President Trump says the U.S. will substantially reduce joint military exercises with South Korea, noting Seoul had declined to join the U.S. war on Iran. He said his decision is based on his, quote, very good relationship with North Korea's leader Kim Jong-un, adding the country has been, quote, unthreatening and respectful as long as he's been president. Meanwhile, in Qatar, officials are denying Iranian accusations that Doha is secretly holding three Iranian airmen as prisoners of war. The dispute dates to the third day of the war, when Qatar said it shot down two Iranian warplanes and claimed were threatening its airspace. On Sunday, Iran's military announced a $30,000 bounty for killing or capturing U.S. soldiers, which would be doubled if it's carried out by a woman.
3: Whoever, any dear combatant, kills an American or captures one and hands them over to any of the units of the Islamic Republic of Iran Army, supported by those dear individuals who wish to participate in financial jihad, but under the guarantee of the army alongside the great rewards of jihad, we will provide a proper gift. This gift is equivalent to $30,000, approximately 5 billion tomans.
0: In Lebanon, Israeli airstrikes killed at least 11 people, including children, on Saturday, one of the deadliest Israeli attacks in Lebanon since the so-called ceasefire with Hezbollah took effect in June. Israel's been striking Lebanon since early March after Hezbollah fired into Israel in retaliation for the U.S.-Israeli war on Iran. Israeli strikes have killed more than 4,300 people in Lebanon this year. According to the U.N., more than a million people have been forced to flee their homes. President Trump's son-in-law and envoy Jared Kushner has met with Israeli Prime Minister Benjamin Netanyahu after Israel rejected a 15-point plan for Gaza promoted by President Trump's so-called Board of Peace. The proposal would see Hamas gradually disarm and turn over governance of the Gaza Strip to an international force in exchange for Israel's withdrawal. Over the weekend, Kushner met in Cairo with Hamas's political chief, Khalil al-Haya. Also joining the talk was Egyptian President Abdel Fattah al-Sisi, former British Prime Minister Tony Blair, and Qatari, Turkish, and Egyptian mediators. In the occupied West Bank, Israel's military has announced plans to hand over responsibility for policing Israeli settlers to a civilian Israeli police force. Palestinian officials condemned the plan as a flagrant violation of international law, calling it another step towards Israeli annexation of the West Bank. This comes as a siege by Israeli settlers on the village of Kusra has entered its second week, with 15 Palestinians, including two children, cut off from food, water and electricity by armed Israeli settlers backed by soldiers. Human rights groups say it's part of a concerted effort by Israelis to seize even more Palestinian land. This is a video filmed by Aisha Hassan, whose family's been confined to their home for over a week while Israeli soldiers occupy a neighboring building.
4: We are in our besieged house and have been under siege for the last 7 days. The soldiers are stationed on the nearby house of my brother Youssef. They keep screaming and singing all day.
0: In Russia, officials say at least 10 people were killed over the weekend when Ukraine launched one of its largest drone attacks since the start of the war. Moscow's defense ministry claims it shot down nearly 1,500 Ukrainian drones over 24 hours. A massive fire tore through a distribution warehouse operated by the Russian online retailer Wildberries just outside central Moscow. Ukrainian officials say Russia struck 13 locations across Ukraine over the same period, killing 7 people. In Afghanistan, the Taliban have marked 5 years in power since U.S. forces withdrew from the country. Since retaking control in 2021, the Taliban have stripped away the rights of women and girls, with UNESCO reporting some 2.4 million girls are now barred from secondary and higher education. The United Nations warns more than half of women's groups still working in Afghanistan could cease operations within the next year due to funding problems. This is the permanent representative of Denmark to the United Nations.
5: The Taliban's systematic repression of women and girls has become a defining feature of the current system. Afghanistan remains the only country in the world where girls are banned from secondary and higher education. The grave abuse of the right to education is also having far-reaching consequences for Afghanistan's economic development and provision of essential public services.
0: Hundreds of migrants in Spain's North African enclave of Ceuta gathered for a protest Sunday demanding they be granted asylum. They're among the thousands who remain there after more than 70,000 people crossed into the enclave in recent weeks seeking protections. Dozens died, mostly from drowning in their attempt to reach the Spanish territory amidst an intensifying crackdown along the border with Morocco. Many of those who stayed in Ceuta are now forced to sleep on the beach or in the city's outskirts. This is a migrant from Morocco who swam there.
6: We have problems and bad situations in our country. There are so many talents in our country that have been lost. We are truly suffering. We are sleeping next to the sea, with cold, with bad smell. We are suffering a lot. The police doesn't let us go downtown. They always kick us out, telling us to get the hell out of there.
0: In Indonesia, a 7.7 magnitude earthquake that struck the country Saturday was followed by nearly 1,000 aftershocks, killing more than 50 people. The largest earthquake hit just north of Flores Island, followed by a second 6.4 magnitude quake in Indonesia's western Sumatra Island. An estimated 5,000 people have been evacuated. Search and rescue teams race to find survivors. Many evacuees have been forced to sleep in the streets, afraid of more aftershocks. Meanwhile, tents have been set up amidst the rubble of collapsed hospitals to serve as makeshift emergency rooms to treat injured patients. Landslides have also blocked roads in parts of Flores Island, raising concerns of dwindling aid and resources as people go hungry.
7: My husband in the morning took Rohini's baby and went to the store, and he got us 3 loaves of bread to share. One loaf of bread, I felt so sorry for my nieces and nephews, had to be divided, little by little. She's pregnant. I feel so sorry for her, so I only ate a small amount. Even a single banana would be divided among 3 people. We were desperately hungry.
0: This is Indonesia's deadliest quake since 2022, when an earthquake in West Java killed hundreds. In the United States, in northern Michigan, a gunman killed 5 people Friday, prompting a manhunt that ended when the shooter was found dead alongside one of his victims. Separately, police in Petersburg, Virginia, arrested a 19-year-old suspect on Saturday following an overnight shooting at Virginia State University that left 5 people injured, one of them critically, just hours after officials welcomed freshmen to campus. According to the Gun Violence Archive, the U.S. has seen at least 305 mass shootings since the start of the year. President Trump's former personal attorney, now Attorney General Todd Blanche, has declined to pledge that the Justice Department will operate independently of the White House. Blanche was asked about the topic by NBC's Meet the Press host Kristen Welker.
8: You, of course, used to be President Trump's former personal defense attorney. Can you pledge that the Justice Department will always act independently of the White House?
9: Well, there's a big difference between saying we will always do our job and investigate any case and act independently of the White House. No, I'm not going to pledge that.
0: A federal judge has ruled the state of Idaho must allow abortions when the pregnant person's health and life are at risk. U.S. District Judge B. Lynn Windmill ruled Idaho state officials cannot prosecute physicians who perform abortions under these circumstances, saying Idaho's near total abortion ban violates the due process and equal protection clauses of the 14th Amendment. Physicians face up to 5 years in prison if found in violation of the ban. In his ruling, Judge Windmill wrote, quote, "It's about self-preservation and the limit of the state's power to make a woman suffer for the sake of an unborn child. A pregnant woman's health is not a state resource to be allocated at the legislature's whim," he said. And the Democratic National Committee has approved sweeping changes to the 2028 presidential primary calendar. Under the new schedule, South Carolina voters would cast the first ballots January 22nd, followed by Nevada on February 1st. Iowa and New Hampshire would no longer be the first states to hold nominating contests. The move could expand the influence of Black and Latino voters on narrowing the field of presidential contenders. And those are some of the headlines. This is Democracy Now!, democracynow.org, The War and Peace Report. I'm Amy Goodman.
10: And I'm Anjali Kamath, and welcome to all of our viewers and listeners around the country and across the world. Operation Puppet Master. That's the name of an expansive surveillance program launched by the federal government against activists, left-leaning political organizations, labor unions, and other groups in Minnesota last winter, as hundreds of thousands of residents joined protests demanding an end to the violent mass deportation campaign in the state by ICE and other federal agencies known as Operation Metro Surge. The spying program was launched by HSI. Homeland Security Investigations, 4 days after federal agents shot and killed Alex Preddy, a nurse and protester, and just weeks after agents shot another protester, Renee Good. The spying program came to light in court documents filed in federal district court in Minnesota and first reported on by the New York Times. The documents were filed by defense attorney Kevin Rich in the federal case against 15 purported Antifa members. Minnesotans accused of conspiracy to, quote, impede or injure federal officers and to, quote, violently oppose immigration law enforcement. Rich represents one of the accused, Isaac Sant.
0: In Kevin Rich's motion, he reveals that undercover agents posing as protesters spied on community members at meetings in churches, parks, libraries, schools, and union halls, and that HSI secretly obtained the financial records of national labor unions, including the SEIU and the Communication Workers of America, CWA, as well as national nonprofits like the Sunrise Movement. The financial records go back 3 years. Democracy Now! Spoke to Kieran Knutson, president of the CWA Local 7250, on Sunday to get his response.
11: We were outraged but not surprised to learn this news. You know, the federal government was conducting an illegal and murderous campaign of terror against immigrant working class people in the Twin Cities. So it's not a surprise to us that they were using these methods to try and infiltrate and map the folks who were organizing opposition to their campaign. And, you know, it's our understanding that they've surveilled our members, that they have infiltrated meetings that we co-sponsored and possibly even entered our office once as undercover cops for the federal government as part of this operation. So, yeah, it just shows what kind of government we're up against.
10: In the motion filed with the court attorney, attorney Kevin Rich writes, quote, "With no evidence, the government alleged to the grand jury that the conspiracy in this case extends far beyond the defendants to include the AFL-CIO, the Minneapolis Federation of Educators, the Minnesota Association of Professional Employees, Monarca, Veterans for Peace, and the Grease Pit Bicycle Repair Shop, among others." So far, none of the groups targeted by the HSI inquiry have faced charges. The executive director of the Sunrise Movement, Aru Shiny Ajay, said, quote, "While federal agents repeatedly broke the law, ordinary people exercised their First Amendment rights to protect their neighbors." The surveillance operation arose from a White House directive known as National Security Presidential Memo 7, NSPM 7, which identifies a potential domestic terrorist as someone expressing, quote, anti-Christian, anti-capitalist, or anti-American views.
0: For more, we're joined by two guests. Isaac Sant is a healthcare worker in St. Paul, Minnesota, one of the 15 protesters charged by the federal government in June. It was his attorney, Kevin Rich, who filed this motion and released these documents on Thursday. And Emilio Gonzalez-Avalos is executive director of Unidos Minnesota, a grassroots group and immigrant advocacy organization that was also spied on by the federal government. We welcome you both to Democracy Now! I wanted to turn first to Isaac Sant in St. Paul. It's your attorney that who released these documents. It has been explosive around the country to see the federal government, after the killing of Alex Preti and Renee Good, investigating who? The activists who are protesting these killings and the deadly immigrant crackdown. Now, your attorney advised you not to speak today, but you've chosen to. Why? Talk about what's happened in the Twin Cities.
12: Hi, Amy. Thanks for having me. I believe this case is a blatant act of political repression against anybody who was brave enough to protest against ICE's terroristic rampage through our streets in December and January. And I think the calculus here is a little different than in a normal criminal trial. I think these are politically motivated charges intended to quell dissent, and that my little organization is not really the target of these. I'm under indictment, and it's obviously very stressful, but the whole community is really the target here. This is intended to have a chilling effect on protest and to intimidate people out of the street.
10: Isaac, were you one of the groups that was under surveillance, and did you suspect anything during the time?
12: I did suspect that we might have been under surveillance. I mean, I was at a mass meeting immediately after the brutal murder of Renee Good, and I thought there might be undercovers in the room, sure.
0: What were you indicted for, Isaac?
12: I was indicted for conspiracy to impede or injure a federal officer, and also for interstate stalking.
10: I want to bring in Emilia Gonzalez-Avalos into the conversation, executive director of Unidos Minnesota. Emilia, can you talk about your organization? I'm looking at this chart of that Homeland Security Investigations put out called The Conspiracy, and there's a group called Monarca right at the top. And this is a project of Unidos, your group. Can you talk about your experience with federal surveillance?
13: Of course. Well, Monarca is, as you said, our constitutional observing program. It is an on-ramp for community organizing where we developed these massive forums for people to learn about how to legally and constitutionally observe what was happening in our streets with the deadly force being used upon our immigrant families. And that's all we did. We were teaching people how to use their First Amendment. What does a warrant, an administrative warrant, looks like differently from a judicial warrant? What were the rights and opportunities that we have to protect the rights of immigrants in detention or while they are being detained? How do you locate a person that has just been detained? We also talked about Fourth Amendment rights. And this program grew to almost 30,000 people before MetroSearch and reached to 50,000 people after MetroSearch, and it continues to grow. And so we were shocked, we were sick to hear that we were also in this list of people that were organizing using their First Amendment rights and the right to petition to their government, but also not surprised. We have learned through history that this is one of the tactics they have used across the world to repress and scare and disrupt movements that are organizing with other people against racism, that are organizing for justice, and that are organizing for a multiracial, high-functioning democracy.
0: I want to go to what the U.S. attorney for Minnesota said in a news conference. He refused to answer repeated questions about whether any federal agents or officers were injured by the defendants.
14: Whether or not they actually, at the end of the day, cause bodily harm is not the measure of whether or not they committed a serious federal crime. And I would dare say, you know, we just cannot have in this country all people getting together, engaging in all of these violent acts, and then simply saying, well, you know, nobody got hurt. So how bad could it have been?
0: That was the U.S. attorney for Minnesota, Daniel Rosen, who also suggested there could be more charges related to ongoing investigations into anti-ICE activism during so-called Operation Mestre Surge.
14: If you are actively conspiring to impede law enforcement, actively conspiring to commit the acts that today's indictment alleges, you ought to go on the assumption that we're watching you and that we'll get you.
0: I mean, this is quite something. When there are accusations of violence, the U.S. attorney cannot name one example of violence that the defendants were involved with. Can you respond to this, Isaac Sent?
12: On the advice of my attorney, I'm not going to talk about the details of any overt acts I'm alleged to have committed in the indictment. But what I can tell you is that our activism, me and all of my co-defendants, was nonviolent throughout Mestre Surge. And that, as I said, this is a naked act of political repression. This is not about what we did. This is about who we are and what we believe. This is about the suppression of our politics and more broadly of any opposition to ICE's campaign of terror across the country. I didn't hurt anyone. I'm not alleged to have hurt anyone. And there's nothing in the indictment that I'm accused of that tens of thousands of people also didn't participate in as acts of protest when ICE was rampaging through our streets.
15: I want to bring Amelia back into this conversation. This indictment against the 15 defendants, you know, accused them of everything from throwing ICE chunks to setting up blockades. But the surveillance documents released last week now show the government was monitoring peaceful library meetings about de-escalation tactics. What are your thoughts on the kind of evidence being gathered by the Trump administration and the financial records that have been collected of the SEIU, Sunrise Movement, 3 years of financial records?
13: Well, I am not an attorney, and I also have never experienced or witnessed a network of surveillance that tries to fish and hunt for the behaviors that they want to polarize and then act using that, acting with the strength of the Department of Justice. It is also said that in this administration, a ham sandwich can get an indictment. And so it is very dangerous, the times that we're living, the discretion in which the rule of law is being used. And I hold two things at the same time. Courts decide on individual conduct, and everybody has the right to due process. Everybody gets a defense. And a government that puts a bicycle collective and a teachers union and a network of regular people like Unidos on a conspiracy chart, in my opinion, loses the right to be believed about who the dangerous people are.
0: Emilio Gonzalez-Avalos, thank you so much for being with us, Executive Director of Unidos Minnesota, and Isaac Sent, healthcare worker and activist in St. Paul, one of the 15 Minnesotans charged with conspiracy to impede federal officers during their immigration crackdown last winter. It was his attorney who released the documents. Coming up in an exclusive interview, the prominent British human rights attorney Rajiv Menon speaking out on being charged with contempt of court for what he said during his closing argument in defense of his client, a protester with Palestine Action. We'll go to London. Stay with us.

0: Keep Faith by the British musician Billy Bragg performing in our Democracy Now! Studio. This is Democracy Now!, democracynow.org. I'm Amy Goodman with Anjali Kamat.
1: We turn now to the case of a leading human rights attorney in Britain who is facing criminal charges himself over his representation of a client in court. Rajiv Menon KC, King's Counsel, is accused of criminal contempt over his closing speech at the trial of six Palestine Action activists for their direct action protest at a weapons factory owned by Elbit Systems, a supplier of arms to Israel in Filton in August of 2024. Menon is being accused of misleading the jury and ignoring the judge's directions in his remarks. He's believed to be the first defense attorney in Britain to be prosecuted over statements in a closing speech. Mr. Justice's court order read in part, quote, "The respondent made statements which were capable of suggesting to the jury that the court was not impartial, in that he referred to the defendants being prevented from giving evidence about Elbit Systems and later referred to Elbit Systems being protected and wined and dined in the corridors of power."
0: Garden Court Chambers, where Menon has worked as a barrister for 30 years, said the charges brought against him were unprecedented and have, quote, sent shockwaves through the legal profession, unquote. The chair of the Criminal Bar Association has said the charges have left attorneys afraid of doing their jobs. Amnesty International said, quote, "The prosecution of Palestine Action lawyer Rajiv Menon, KC, is a serious threat to fair trial rights and the right to protest," unquote. For more, we're joined by Rajiv Menon, KC, himself in his first television broadcast interview since the charges were brought. He's joining us from London, where Democracy Now! Just was. Thanks so much for being with us. Why have you decided to speak out? In fact, you encourage your clients, Palestine Action protesters, not to speak directly to the press. Is that right? And yet now you're the focus of the court.
2: Firstly, thank you for inviting me. I've decided to speak out because for the last few months, a number of senior judges in this country have decided to make the most serious allegations against me in public, publishing those allegations on the Judicial Office website. And, of course, you've already highlighted the fact that I'm the first lawyer, as far as I'm aware, as far as my lawyers are aware, ever to be prosecuted for contempt of court in British legal history. And I just feel that it's important that I have a voice in this and that I at least address some of the matters in general terms that I'm accused of, as opposed to simply waiting for my opportunity in court months from now to say what I need to say.
1: And Rajiv, can you explain why these contempt charges are being brought against you? What exactly did you say that was considered contempt of court?
2: So I made a closing speech in a Palestine Action protest case, as you said, on the 8th of January this year, on behalf of my client, Charlotte Head, who was one of those engaged in direct action against the Elbit Systems factory. And the judge subsequently made seven specific allegations of contempt against me. I'm probably not wise for me to go into the full detail of that, but suffice to say, perhaps, that I categorically deny deliberately breaching any judicial order. As far as I'm aware, as far as I believe, didn't inadvertently breach any order either. I mean, contempt of court is a complicated jurisdiction, but in essence, it involves a serious interference with the administration of justice. And I categorically deny that anything that I said in that closing speech amounted to a serious interference with the administration of justice. But that's the allegation in a nutshell.
0: Rajiv Menon, since our systems are a little different, the legal systems, not only in the United States and Britain, but around the world, if you can say in lay terms, in your closing argument, what is the argument you were making? I mean, we have a defense in the United States, or we have a description, for example, called jury nullification. They can say someone did something, but they don't feel they can should be found guilty. Talk about what the yes. Palestine Action defendants were accused of, who you represented, and what your argument was.
2: Yes. So my client, Charlotte Head, was charged with aggravated burglary, violent disorder, and criminal damage. And she had statutory defenses to aggravated burglary and violent disorder. The problem was, in relation to criminal damage, there was no dispute that she had participated with others in damaging property belonging to the Israeli arms manufacturer Elbit Systems. And the trial judge had withdrawn her only available defense of lawful excuse to that charge. And so on the face of it, she had no defense to the charge. But of course, she's innocent until proven guilty. And ultimately, the facts are for the jury, not for the judge. The jury are the sole judges of the facts. And so in my speech, I told the jury about a very famous case from 1670, excuse me, of William Penn and William Mead, who had been charged with unlawful preaching on the streets of London. And in that case, the trial judge had directed the jury to convict, and the jury had refused to convict. And the jury was subsequently imprisoned. And when they continued to refuse to convict, were fined. And some of those jurors refused to pay the fine. They were locked up. And that case that came to be known as Bushell's case is one of the most famous cases in British legal history. And I told the jury about that case, as hundreds, if not thousands of other lawyers have done before me. And I told the jury about a plaque at the Old Bailey, probably the most famous courtroom in the world, where that case is celebrated. Again, something that's been done by countless lawyers before me. And what I've been accused of is that by doing that, I was informing the jury about their right to acquit a defendant according to their conscience and was inviting them to do so. And that is an allegation I categorically deny. What you call jury nullification in the United States is called jury equity here. But I categorically deny, I need to make this absolutely clear, that I either informed the jury of the existence of that principle, that fundamental principle, or invited them to invoke it. What I did do was tell them about that famous case and about the plaque that celebrates the case. And that's at the very heart of the allegation that I face.
1: Rajiv, I want to turn to a clip of your client, Charlotte Head, speaking to AJ Plus earlier this year.
3: Palestine will never be forgotten. And for me, it's something that I will never stop supporting and fighting for and wanting to scream from the rooftops. We wanted to stop the manufacturing of weapons on British soil that were being used by Israel in the genocide in Gaza. I think we'd asked nicely. We'd asked so many times in every different way, and the government wasn't listening. Having been in prison, which is obviously, you know, not even comparable to what people are going through in Gaza, but experiencing a smidge of that isolation, having people tell you that you're not alone and that people are there and that you're never going to be forgotten, I think that's probably the most poignant thing I could say.
1: Rajiv Menon, tell us about your client, Charlotte Head, and what exactly she was charged with, and she's back in prison now?
2: She is. She's an extraordinary woman, I should say that from the outset, who has dedicated most of her adult life to helping those less fortunate than her. She spent 3 years working in the refugee camps in Calais, doing a number of different jobs at the time to assist refugees and asylum seekers. At the time of her involvement in the action against the factory in Filton, she was working with women suffering domestic and children suffering domestic violence and abuse in London. So she's someone who's dedicated, as I said, most of her adult life to helping others and was driven to participate in this action by the genocide that was being live streamed onto our televisions and our mobile phones in this country. As I said, she was charged with aggravated burglary, violent disorder, and criminal damage. She was acquitted by the jury at the first trial of aggravated burglary, which was the most serious charge that she faced, a charge that can technically attract a sentence of life imprisonment. The prosecution subsequently dropped the charge of violent disorder against her. The jury at the first trial were hung on that charge. As far as criminal damage is concerned, the jury couldn't decide at the first trial. But she had a retrial later in April and May. And at that retrial, she was convicted of criminal damage and was given a custodial sentence of of 5 years imprisonment. She's currently serving that sentence. And in addition to that, the trial judge found that her offending, quite extraordinarily, the first time this has ever happened in a protest case in this country, that her offending had a terrorist connection. And as a result, she's subject now to a draconian regime within the prison system, which has, in real terms, lengthened the time that she will have to spend in custody. And that is a matter that's currently subject to appeal.
1: And the judge in this case, in the first trial and the second trial, put several restrictions on what was allowed as a defense. Is that right? Can you explain that?
2: Yes. So because the trial judge had withdrawn their justifications from them. As I mentioned earlier, Charlotte's defense of lawful excuse was withdrawn from the jury. Other justification defenses were withdrawn. The judge restricted what the defendants could say about their underlying motivations, and specifically about what they could say about Elbit Systems. And so on a number of occasions during the first trial, the defendants were stopped from telling the jury what they had learned about Elbit Systems prior to their involvement in the action. But they still managed to say a great deal. And to be fair, the judge never directed the jury at the first trial that the jury should disregard what they said. At the retrial, when they were solely facing the charge of criminal damage, further restrictions were placed on them, and they were not allowed to say anything to the jury at the retrial about the reasons or underlying motivations that they had for either joining Palestine Action or participating in the action against the Filton factory, or their specific views about Elbit Systems. So that further restriction was placed on them at the retrial that was not there at the first trial, where they were facing other charges as well. I mean, it's quite complicated, this, but I hope that explains it in a nutshell.
0: Before we end, we want to talk about that larger issue of Palestine Action being considered a terrorist organization in London. I was there last week, and I asked the British MP Jeremy Corbyn about Prime Minister Andy Burnham's apology for the Labour Party's initial stance on Gaza. And part of his response was about that crackdown on Palestine Action. This is what MP Corbyn said.
4: If he is serious about a complete change of policy, if he's serious, it's a big if, then why are we criminalizing people who take part in protest in Britain? A number have already been convicted and face long stretches in prison. These are non-violent direct action protests. And there are also probably 2,500 to 3,000 people who've been arrested for holding a placard in contravention of the Terrorism Act 2000, which is basically labelling anyone that holds a placard up saying, "I support Palestine Action," calling them a terrorist. This includes people in their 80s and even 90s, retired Anglican clergy people, and many others. It's an absurd situation.
0: So that's British MP Jeremy Corbyn when we were in London last week. As we wrap up, Rajiv Menon, if you can talk about how you're fighting the charges against you, the contempt of court charges, and also the chilling effect this has on how far lawyers will go to represent cases like these.
2: Absolutely. Well, let me deal with the latter first. I mean, there is no question, as the chair of the Criminal Bar Association and the chair of the Bar Council in this country have both publicly said, that the prosecution being brought against me for contempt of court is having a chilling effect on criminal defense lawyers and the worries that they undoubtedly have these days, particularly in protest cases, about what they can and cannot say. And that's obviously because of the unique, extraordinary, and unprecedented action being taken against me. I mean, I think that's irrefutable. I mean, there's so much evidence about it. And literally hundreds of people have contacted me, lawyers and others, to talk about that chilling effect. And I mean, that clearly is something that is is extremely worrying. It's been described by some as a descent into authoritarianism. As far as the case against me is concerned, already the Court of Appeal in this country, in a judgment in May, has held that the trial judge in the Filton case and another senior member of the British judiciary, a Lord Justice of Appeal, a member of the Court of Appeal, acted unlawfully against me in an excessive jurisdiction by allowing a direct referral to the High Court being made against me for contempt of court. So we all have already had that victory. The case then went back to the trial judge, who has now instituted contempt of court proceedings against me under a different procedure. We are now appealing against that as well, on the basis that that also was unlawful. We're awaiting a date for that appeal. We think it'll probably be in October or November. Depending on the outcome of that appeal, of course, there are different possibilities. If I win that appeal, then this may go away. Alternatively, it may be referred to the Attorney General to make a decision as to whether or not I should be prosecuted. If I lose my appeal, then I will stand trial for contempt of court at some stage, either later this year or early next year, with the risk of a potential two-year prison sentence hanging over my head. So this is a serious matter with serious constitutional implications, which is of tremendous worry and concern to members of the criminal bar and other members of the legal profession in this country.
0: Rajiv Menon, I want to thank you for being with us and agreeing to do this interview against your own lawyer's wishes. A leading British human rights and criminal defense lawyer facing an unprecedented contempt of court charges and could be sentenced up to 2 years in prison for his closing speech for a Palestine Action defendant, speaking to us from London. Coming up, the Nerd Reich, Silicon Valley fascism, and the war on democracy. Stay with us.

0: We are here by Scott Donaldson and Richard Samuel Nolan. This is Democracy Now!, democracynow.org, The War and Peace Report. I'm Amy Goodman with Anjali Kamen.
1: The Nerd Reich, Silicon Valley Fascism and the War on Democracy. That's the name of a new book by our next guest, the journalist Gil Duran. The book looks at how tech billionaires, including Peter Thiel and Elon Musk, are pushing what Duran calls tech fascism. Gil Duran also documents how Thiel had played a pivotal role in J.D. Vance's rise to power. Duran writes, quote, Vance is almost entirely a creation of Thiel, who bankrolled his brief stint as a Silicon Valley venture capitalist and United States senator. With Vance at Trump's side, Silicon Valley had one of their own in the White House, a tech venture capitalist one heartbeat away from the presidency.
0: Gil Duran joins us here in New York. He's the former opinion editor of the Sacramento Bee and editorial page editor at the San Francisco Examiner. He now publishes two newsletters, the Nerd Reich and Frame Lab. Welcome to Democracy Now! So let's start with the title, The Nerd Reich, Silicon Valley Fascism and the War on Democracy. Why'd you choose it?
2: Well, in 2024, I wrote a series for The New Republic about the extremist ideological beliefs coming out of Silicon Valley. And after I'd written a story that went really viral and got me under attack by one of these guys, someone reached out to me from the crypto world and said, you know, we've been calling these guys the Nerd Reich for years. And that blew my mind, and I saw that no one was really using that title. And so I rebranded my newsletter, which had some boring other name, as the Nerd Reich. And that became the main message of it. But I thought it was amazing that from within their own community, this was a label that was applied to them. People understood it was fascist and was echoing Nazism in nature.
0: But I want to just say, the billionaire tech bros, as they are known, another name for them, haven't always been the way they are now. In fact, when Trump was first coming into office, talk about how they have changed.
2: During the first Trump administration, we saw something called Tech Against Trump, where there were all these tech companies standing up to Trump, filing lawsuits, opposing his crackdowns in immigration. This time around, it's completely different.
0: He was removed from X.
2: Yeah, removed from X. Facebook banned him. Now we see the opposite happening. I think what happened is that Trump was able to tap into some undercurrents in Silicon Valley with his return to power. Billionaires had become radicalized by things like the Me Too movement, by Occupy, by the Black Lives Matter movement, and then by the pandemic. And so when Trump is able to return to power, they are now in a very different mentality. They've made billions and billions of more dollars. They're even more against taxes and government, even though government is generally the basis for many of their fortunes. And so now we see a complete alignment behind Trump. In fact, Trump is being funded and supported by Silicon Valley. He wouldn't be able to do the things he's doing without the billions of dollars he's raking in open crypto corruption.
1: You know, in the epigraph to your book, you quote Peter Thiel from 2010. So in a way, they've changed, but this also goes back and has a longer history. And the end of that quote is, technology is this incredible alternative to politics. Can you talk about what he meant by that and what that means in terms of the kind of influence Peter Thiel has?
0: And who he is. Yeah.
2: Some billionaires appear to have changed, but Peter Thiel hasn't really changed. He's been right-wing for a very long time. Peter Thiel was born in Germany, came to the United States as a child, went to Stanford, became a lawyer, studied philosophy, and then got very lucky to be in Silicon Valley in the late 1990s as things were about to take off. In 1997, he read a book called The Sovereign Individual, which predicted that in the 21st century, technology would overthrow democracy, specifically something called cybercurrency, or what we would today call crypto, which would undermine government authority, and advanced automation, which we would call AI, which would collapse the economy by destroying most jobs and concentrating wealth in the hands of a savvy few that were called the sovereign individual. And Peter Thiel has credited this crazy book with being the inspiration for PayPal, which he says was an effort to get ahead of this digital currency. It didn't quite work out that way, but it made him a billionaire eventually, because it provided the basis for his fortune. And he's been able to use his money to grow this influential cult of right-wing ideas in Silicon Valley, which, by the way, they were always there. This libertarian, it was called, vibe coming out of Silicon Valley in the 80s and the 90s. There were a handful of writers who wrote about it then. But what we've learned is these guys were never libertarians. They just wanted to be in charge of the government. They weren't against the government. unless they don't get to be the government. So now that they are the government, we see with their true face, they're fascists and they're authoritarians.
1: You know, you tell the story in the book, a remarkable story of a group of these billionaire tech bros. It's not just Peter Thiel, it's several other men. Can you talk about some of these other characters that you talk about? And what is their crusade against democracy?
2: They have this idea, largely stemming from this Sovereign Individual book, that technology means democracy is an obsolete software system, that the United States is an obsolete country, that it won't survive the 21st century. And I want to say, I know this sounds crazy to people, but much of my book is told in the words of these men, from in podcasts and interviews and long essays they write about it. And their problem with democracy is that they don't get to have all the power.
1: So you didn't have to get secret documents. I mean, you have some remarkable statements in this book. You have Balaji Srinivasan and also Curtis Yarvin. And Curtis Yarvin, I believe, talking about in an early blog post, perhaps, talking about San Francisco and what to do with the poor.
2: Yeah, so this idea is that they've got, some call it the network state. Curtis Yarvin called it patchworks. Part of their apocalyptic vision for the future is that the country will be broken up. It will no longer be one country. It'll be broken up into these sort of corporate zones or fiefdoms called patchworks or network states. And the new governing structure will be these autocratic, dictator-like corporations that will have total power over their citizens. Yarvin wrote that they could even turn unproductive people into biodiesel to fuel city buses. But he said he was just kidding about that, but that what we really need for the poor is a humane alternative to genocide. So these are the kinds of ideas you see. And what's disturbing is that Balaji Srinivasan, another Peter Thiel protege, because Curtis Yarvin is funded by Peter Thiel, that's the only reason anyone's ever heard of him, goes on to create this idea called the network state, which is a more startup-friendly version of this, that corporations and billionaires should fund their own cities and countries. And we're seeing that grow.
0: Let's go to Curtis Yarvin in his own words at the Institute of Art and Ideas, where he explained why he supports monarchical system of government.
3: Let's debunk this concept of liberal democracy. There's actually no such thing. Democracy in today's world just means a good or a legitimate government. It means a claim to a legitimate government. Just because you call yourself a democracy doesn't mean anything. North Korea calls itself the DPRK, Democratic People's Republic of Korea. That is three euphemisms for democracy, one place name, and it's a monarchy. Anything that works is a monarchy. So, for example, if you take your iPhone and you look at the box that your iPhone comes in, it says designed by Apple in California, manufactured in China. So that is two monarchies. Apple has a CEO and China has a dictator, and one oligarchy, which is the government of California, which is, by the way, basically a single party state. There are no longer competitive elections in California. So when you try to imagine the state of California in which I live trying to build an iPhone or design an iPhone, the concept is ridiculous.
0: Let's go back to 2021 when J.D. Vance, then a candidate in Ohio for U.S. Senate, appeared on the conservative Jack Murphy Live podcast. Murphy asked Vance how to root out so-called wokeism from American institutions.
4: There's this guy, Curtis Yarvin, who's written about some of these things. And so one is to basically accept that this entire thing is going to fall in on itself, right? I tend to think that we should seize the institutions of the left and turn them against the left, right? We need like a de-bathification program, but like a de-wokeification program in the United States, right?
0: So that was J.D. Vance back in 2021. The latest news is out of the Washington Post that President Donald Trump recently told donors in private that he wants to see his vice president, J.D. Vance, win the 2028 presidential election, a sign that he's open to publicly backing J.D. Vance. There's been this kind of war between J.D. Vance and Marco Rubio, the Secretary of State. But talk about the significance of this. And as you said, J.D. Vance being a creation of Peter Thiel.
2: J.D. Vance is a dangerous extremist who embraces a set of ideas that should put a chill down the spine of every American. He went on in that interview to say that Donald Trump would likely win the 2024 election, and that when he did, he should purge the federal government, just like Yarvin had recommended. And in fact, he should defy the courts and the law and challenge the Supreme Court justices to force him to follow their dictates. It's pretty amazing that you have a man on the political stage in the White House, a heartbeat away from the presidency, Democracy who has espoused such radically anti-American ideas. And I think people need to understand the degree to which she is so closely related to Peter Thiel. We wouldn't have a J.D. Vance without a Peter Thiel. Peter Thiel is even the reason that J.D. Vance converted to Catholicism. He's the reason J.D. Vance became a venture capitalist and a millionaire.
0: How did they hook up?
2: Peter Thiel likes to go around speaking to schools and graduate schools. And in 2011, he went to Yale Law School and gave a speech. And J.D. Vance said it was one of the most significant moments of his life, and that Peter Thiel was one of the most intelligent people he'd ever heard. And basically, that speech convinced him to not be a lawyer and instead to become a venture capitalist. And at every step of J.D. Vance's life since then, it has been Peter Thiel who has made him who he is, who has essentially created him whole cloth.
1: And it's not just J.D. Vance, right? I mean, it's Bloomberg, I think, reported that 16 people connected to Thiel are in the Trump administration. Can you talk about, you know, what kind of effect this has had in terms of policies? Like, you know, when we hear these ideas, they sound a little outlandish, to say the least. It's hard to see them being translated into policy. But then what we've been living over the past 2 years, you're seeing a lot of this coming to fruition. So can you talk about, you know, DOGE, for example, or the, you know, mass layoffs at federal jobs, what happened to USAID, and where those ideas came from?
2: The main argument of Curtis Yarvin for a long time has been that a president should act as a dictator. And one of the ways to cement this dictator's power is to purge the federal government of anyone who is unwilling to follow the orders of the dictator, basically to destroy the civil service. In addition, this is 15, almost 20 years ago, he recommended that the United States pretty much destroy its diplomatic standing in the world and eliminate international aid programs. We saw all of that happen during DOGE. In fact, Yarvin had updated his idea to say that it should be a CEO who the president should install as a dictator to run rampant over the federal government. And DOGE was an almost perfect expression of that. So these ideas that
1: and
2: used to be—
1: what did Curtis call it? Rage?
2: He called it RAGE, Retire All Government Employees. So even the four-letter all-caps acronym is an echo of Yarvin. And these are ideas that were on an anonymous, weird blog, marginal in Silicon Valley 15 years ago, and have now become policy under the Trump administration. Because when you're a billionaire, you have the power to impose these crazy ideas on everyone else. And that's what's happening. Peter Thiel's entire inner circle has infiltrated government at the same time that the Trump family is now becoming tech venture capitalists and crypto cartel moguls. There's this joining of forces. The corporate is becoming the state, and both of it's combined with apocalyptic religious movements. And that is the heart of fascism.

0: and then the galaxy and the universe. This is the cosmology coming out of Silicon Valley these days.
1: Where do women and people of color fit into this picture?
0: At the bottom of the hierarchy, if they exist at all. Look at what's happening with the USAID cuts. A targeted hit delivered against the poorest people in the world by the richest man in the world, with millions of people projected to die. These billionaires who promise abundance because of AI, well, we already have abundance, and we're not sharing it. Look at what they're doing to the poorest people today. And if you listen to the apocalyptic visions that AI will kill all jobs and transform everything, they say that, well, don't worry, everyone will get a share of the extreme universal wealth that's created. But that's not what we're seeing today, and we can't really believe that when they say that. Fascism is about imposing a hierarchy, a moral order, and white, wealthy Western men are at the top of that moral order in fascism.
1: Gil Duran is author of The Nerd Reich, Silicon Valley Fascism and the War on Democracy. If you have time, we're going to do part two of this discussion, and then we're going to post it online at democracynow.org. Again, the book, The Nerd Reich. I'll be speaking after the screening of Steal the Story, Please in Middlebury, Vermont on August 28th. Check our website at democracynow.org. I'm Amy Goodman with Anjali Kamat.
2: Good morning, friends. 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If I can push the right buttons in the right sequence, I can ask you the musical question. What's up with you? Oh, man. What a beautiful morning. Currently, we're reporting 66 degrees over here by the lakeshore. I had mid-50s this morning when I got out just after daylight. A little bit of fog, a little bit of dew. Then the bright sun came up over the trees, burned it all off. Temperatures today will get up into the mid-70s along the lakeshore. It's going to be warmer than that inland. Quite dry today. There's a pretty good chance of a little bit of rain tomorrow, if I'm lucky.

17th, and I've got to get a suitable level in my headphones so I understand that I'm speaking to you. It's Monday morning. That means that it's Jammin' Monday, of course. And this evening at the amphitheater in Alberta, you can listen to the Charlie Millard Band. And I've not heard them live, but I read the blurb over here, and it seems believable. This is good, solid entertainment. Come on down and dig that. What have we got? Two more Mondays after this. We'll get through August with the Jammin' Monday program. You're going to dig it tonight. The Charlie Millard Band. What do we got for weather? Well, as I said, in Frankfurt and environs next by the lakeshore, temperatures up into the mid-70s today. Just a lovely dry day with minimal breeze. Should be, you know, gentle onshore breeze, maybe building later in the day and switching around to the southwest. But our precipitation chances are nil today. It ain't gonna rain today. It's gonna be sunny and lovely. There's a little bit of a chance late tomorrow for some of that rain that I'm so desperate for. Friends, I want to tell you, it is dry out there. It is really something else. So you've got that to look forward to. Oh, let's check the weather in Cordova, Alaska. I got a photo of my son a couple of days ago. He's fishing mostly in Prince William Sound, a little bit in the Gulf of Alaska. He's living in Cordova, Alaska right now. Thank goodness, he just got out of the U.S. Armed Services a little over 2 months ago. And I couldn't be happier, of course, because there's no longer the mental stress of knowing that you might be asked to do things that are actually illegal in the name of your government. And speaking of that, friends, call your congressman. I'll dig up the number. I have Jack Bergman's number in my phone, and I think you should call him and, just do some of the active work of being a citizen. Checking around the country, if you're going to Kiln, Mississippi, to hang out a little bit with Brett Favre, right now 82 degrees there. We're looking at a forecast high today of 97 with a chance of thunderstorms in the afternoon. And tomorrow should be 95. Low temperatures this week in Kiln in the upper 70s. So I'm not going. Over in far Siberia, Yakutsk on the Lena River. Now that's my kind of country. Cooler temperatures over there. High temps this week in the mid-60s. We're looking at chances of some rain. And overnight low temperatures all week in the vicinity of 50 degrees. So that'll be pleasant. New York City this week, upper 80s. Good chance of rain later today. High temperatures, 70, 75. So once again, over here by the lakeshore, you've chosen a sensible location. Very nice. Perfect weather here. A nice day to sit out in the yard or go to the beach and get yourself a little picnic put together for Jammin' Mondays. I agonize, believe it or not, on what to play when I come in here. And, you know, I've had my experiences of the last week, last couple of days, that have an impact on my mood. And here's what I want to play. Enjoy this, friends. This is your friend David Lindley.

Well, there you go. There's David Lindley, and I'm still not smart enough to keep my headphones on. I want to share with you a little something going on in the community before I get into, well, the other thing I'm going to get into. So I'm scrolling through the old techno notice machine. And the first thing up is Crystal Lake Watershed Association is planning to have approximately 2 acres of Crystal Lake treated for control of Eurasian water milfoil on August 18th. That's tomorrow. 2 acres. Isn't an acre 208 by 208? So 2 acres would be 208 by 416 or something such as that. And this is approximate. So there's an area, and I'm unsure exactly where that is. So this notice is being circulated at least 7 days in advance of the treatment in accordance with the Department of Environment, Great Lakes, and Energy Eagle procedures. Permit number blah, blah, has been secured by our contractor, Clearwater Lake Management. Permission has been obtained from every landowner whose lake bottom land will be treated, and no property will be treated for which permission has not been obtained. Of course, the adjacent, you know, humans swimming are going to be treated too, it seems to me. Due to uncertainty of the weather, please watch the shoreline in Beulah for the posting of 8.5 by 11 yellow signs with restrictions on the use of the water. Restrictions on the use of the water? Huh. One or more of the following herbicides will be used based on location of the infestation. Here we go, friends. 2-4-D. Restrictions. Swimming. PR bathing. Personal bathing. Swimming or bathing. The P is a typo. Swimming or bathing. 1 day. Turf irrigation. No restrictions. Domestic purposes. Agricultural irrigation. Livestock watering. No restrictions. Under 100. No restrictions for watering your livestock out of Crystal Lake when they're treating it with 2,4-D. Huh. Triclopyr. This is not as familiar to you. You don't want to be swimming or bathing in it. You don't want to be cooking your pasta in it. You don't want to water your livestock. 120 days, you don't want to water your livestock with that water. Well, people are not walking their cows down to Crystal Lake to water them. I had some loose once that went down to the lake to drink. That's not good. Procella, C-O-R-E-C. Procella. I don't know this one. You don't want to swim or bathe in it. You don't want to water your livestock. No, no restrictions on watering livestock. There are no fish consumption restrictions. So, friends, tomorrow somebody's going to over by Beulah, I would guess. They must have this milfoil growing on the bottom. So they're going to put 2,4-D or triclopyr or procella and or in the lake tomorrow. So there you go, kids. Time to go swimming in Lake Michigan, I guess. Anyway, so that's what's going on over there. All right, enough of that bummer stuff. Hey, yesterday was the anniversary of... Did I goof this up? No. Yesterday was the anniversary of what year? Oh, my God. 97. 29 years ago yesterday, Elvis Presley died. So we're going to honor that in just a minute. But first, today in birthdays, it's Belinda Carlisle. Now, this next song has Susanna Hoffs singing on it. But it's, I think Belinda's on this, isn't she? Anyway, so in honor of Belinda Carlisle, because I did not want to play We Got the Beat. So here we go, walking down your street and then Elvis.

0: right.
1: All right. Welcome to music appreciation class for Monday morning, August 17th. I think it's just interesting how genius occurs. You know, it seems so random at times. But somebody had to put together that horn chart and have those singers do that backup line. You know, and then you got the guy in front who's, you know, had a pleasing voice. So, gosh, I just love how that, the coda on that, as we call it. So looking here on the update machine, Benzie County notice to the public budget hearing, as required by, county commission has to figure out what they're going to do about their budget with the failure of the Headley reset, however we want to use language to describe what happened there on election day, August 4th. So it's a big deal. So the Benzie County Board of Commissioners has to figure out how to cover some required services in the face of reduced income. So when is that next meeting? I'm going to have to dig for that. But do they meet once or twice a month? I think they meet twice a month on a Tuesday morning, 9 a.m., August 25th, next one here. So, you know, if you can squeeze it into your schedule, going to one of these meetings is actually enlightening. So I suggest you do that. What else can I easily get to here? The city of Frankfort is updating its parks and rec plan. If you'd like to have input on that, if you have suggestions or, you know, a bee in your bonnet about something, get on over to their next meeting. Oh, you can, from the comfort of your own home, go to www.frankfortsurvey.com and give input on the Frankfort Parks and Rec Plan. There you go. Other cool stuff coming up. The Alberta Commons development process is getting underway. And this is going to be a really big deal over here in Alberta. We're seeing significant development, even without some organized, you know, bulldozers and all that on the Alberta Commons. I don't want to throw words around, but there are going to be focus groups August 18th. That's tomorrow. 18th, 19th, 20th. That'll be online. August 28th, over here at the Lighthouse at 10 a.m., Coffee and Commons at the Lighthouse. Geez, now I got to cheat. It's the 17th. So it's going to be a weekday morning. Would that be a Thursday, the 28th? Or Friday? So that's coming up. You can do it in person. You can do it online. A charrette, September 22nd at the Life Saving Station. I think that means a larger gathering with somebody at the front of the room, you know, maybe taking notes or recording it. So, friends, it is time to get involved with that. And of course, every other township has their meeting scheduled, and we can go through that in a little bit here. So, oh yeah, back to music that fits the mood I'm in right now. It's a lovely, lovely morning out there. I have a few cattle that I graze on a landscape, so this next song, just the title of it, appeals to me, and I like the song. So here, friends, my theme song for the day from the B-52s.

So you get a big old what we call smear to end that. Yeah. So that, you know, Bonnie Raitt singing Feeling of Falling. I believe that's Little Feet behind her there. I used to play in a band, well, more than one, and we covered that piece. And, you know, so I played bass and I was supposed to cover that Kenny Gradney part in there, and I can't do it. And I just, I am in awe when I listen to that. So again, Music Appreciation Monday. Oh, gosh, I love that song. And we will get back to more super cool stuff in just a minute. There is a bit to tell you about. Of course, it's Jammin' Monday. Get it straight, people, and get yourself a picnic put together and get on down here to the amphitheater in Alberta for 7 p.m. It's going to be a beautiful evening. And it'll be the Charlie Millard Band tonight. So you are going to enjoy that. Let me look in the old what is happening around here update machine. It's the 17th of August. So Wednesday at 7 p.m. over in Thompsonville, one of the historic walking tours organized by the Benzie Area Historical Museum. Benzie Area Historical Museum and Research Center. Huh. Are they working on polio or just what happened here 100 years ago? Maybe that. I'm sorry. So a walking tour in Thompsonville this Wednesday evening with Chuck Krause. That'll be a pretty good deal because, you know, Thompsonville was a big darn town 100 years ago. And then next week, Tuesday, in honor, a walking tour with Jane Perkis. So check it out, folks. There are several of those coming up. And if I were to, you know, take the time to look for it, there are there's a series of lectures organized running through this fall. The next one, which will be at the Mills Community House, the next one coming up will be Thursday, September 7th. So we'll promote that more as we get close. September 4th and 5th, that's the big, that's Labor Day weekend. Down in Arcadia, it's the Minnehaha Brew Festival with live music. I don't have the lineup yet, but that's going to be cool. This next Saturday, here's the one I wanted to get to. At the Onekama Lions Club, right in the middle of town there, this Saturday from 2 to 5, a pig roast and gun and silent auction with hunting and local items. So that part was complicated. But a pig roast benefit dinner for Kevin Gervin and family. I'm not familiar with the hardship, which is the motivation for this benefit dinner. But maybe later this week we can dig into that a little bit. I don't want to lay that responsibility on other What's Up With You morning show hosts, but maybe we'll get that fleshed out a little bit. What the heck is this? A swordsmanship program comes to Benzonia August 20th. This is from The Record Patriot. This is authored by Colin Mary. Let's see. At the Mills Community House, our favorite local venue, there will be a swordsmanship academy and museum for a day of Scottish Highlander history and hands-on learning. Historical swordsmanship instructor Jerry Berg, founder of the Swordsmanship Academy and Museum in Grand Rapids, will present Scottish Highlander combat at 11 a.m. August 20th. If today's 17th, that's Thursday, right? The presentation will feature the history, weapons, and fighting techniques of Highland warriors using authentic artifacts and replica equipment. The presentation is open to all ages. So let's see. That's 11 a.m. Thursday over at the Mills. A hands-on demonstration of the Scottish basket hilt sword will follow at 1 p.m.
for participants 15 and over. So that'll be great. Jerry Berg has spent years teaching historical European martial arts throughout the country and serves as a professor of historical swordsmanship at Grand Valley State. Both sessions are free. That's at the Mills Thursday, starting at 11. So that'll be pretty cool. Of course, the Benzie Conservation District seedling sale is going on. And there's a pile of other stuff in here. Huh. Wednesday, August 19th. I'll get back to that in a little bit. I better read it ahead. Right now, I'm going to just play several songs that I think you're going to enjoy, beginning with Curtis Mayfield.

Well, I must have got distracted, but, you know, that's okay. Whatever. It's just a radio goof up. That's okay. So, I should remind you, you are listening to 100.1 LPFM WUWU Community Radio for Frankfort, Alberta. It's our radio station. We are broadcasting to you this morning from the Thomas Gumbleton studio, where I'm looking out the Hazleton window. No, the Overton window. I've been trying to get myself organized to say that for a long time. I'm looking out the Overton window to my left. Oh, my gosh. I'm cracking me up. We are housed in the Alberta Labor Heritage Center, which many of you listening, or some of you, may remember as the Alberta Mercantile, and maybe before that, long ago, as the Alberta Library. There's a wonderful photo on the wall of members of the LaRue family, one of the foundational families here in Alberta. We've got this wonderful little picture on the wall of them posing at the dedication of the Alberta Library, which would be this very building. I encourage you to come down weekdays 9 to 1. The doors will be open, and we'll have somebody to show you around. Right now, there's a wonderful exhibit up called the Waterborne Exhibit. It's the first

thing that we hung on the wall, I guess maybe they say, down at the old art galleries. And it featured, it's still up for a week and a half, photos of the old days around here, the boating history, the car ferry and rail history. So come on down and check that out. And you're going to want to look at that pretty quick, because later this month, that will change. And what's this next show called? Duda Post. The Fishing Lures and More of Ed Higgins. The Art of Ed Higgins III. Ed Higgins III. So that will be quite interesting. I see some of the art on the promo poster, and it's cool. I think you're going to like it. Saturday, August 29th will be the opening of that. That'll be a 6 to 9 p.m. event. Of course, everything here is free. We like you to walk in, check it out. You can pick up some WUWU merch. I don't know if we got ELHC merch, but we got some WUWU radio t-shirts. You know, be a style trendsetter and get yourself a t-shirt and wear it down to Jammin' Monday tonight, Charlie Millard Band. What do I have here on the old desk? Something from the Senior Center of Manistee County. I gotta wrestle with this thing and make sense of it. There's what do we got here? Top 10 things a senior citizen should have in an emergency kit. Well, I don't know what to say about this, because it does not lead with clean underwear. That's item number one. Well, really, what I ought to do is just clam up for a minute here and play. I'm going to play David Lindley. I want to remind you that an hour from now, the signal coming out of your radio improves greatly. When Tim Davis comes walking in to do his show, one thing leads to another. One of the many fine programs on WUWU. Let's shut me up and listen to David Lindley.

There it is, friends. The Subdudes with Poor Man's Paradise. On WUWU Community Radio, it's our station. We're down here in the Alberta Labor Heritage Center, the old library. And we've got a fabulous exhibit up right now. And later this month, there will be another one. So check out the history of the area. Man, you know, while you're at it, think about doing a radio show, because that's what it's all about. It's volunteer community radio for, well, you can get us everywhere. I even figured out how to do the app thing. And if I can do it, you know, because I am, of course, the president of the local Ned Ludd Society. We're running Ned Ludd for president this year, and if I have to, I'll play the part. Let's look at the weather again. You know, temperatures right now, not blazing hot, but very nice out. Get a little bit warmer later today, mid-70s along the lake shore. It's going to be plenty warm in away from the lake, dry conditions, pleasant light breezes today. Tomorrow evening, as the day ends, there's a pretty good chance of rain. I've got my hopes up. We sure need it. Then Wednesday, that'll have cleared out of here, and it'll be warm and dry again. The second half of Wednesday and Thursday. Friday and Saturday, currently there's forecast some chance of precipitation. As we've seen here lately, it's Indiana that's been getting hit, not us. Apparently, there's been some catastrophic flooding if you go 300-500 miles south of us. So if you've got a place there, I'm sympathetic to you, but man, I wish we'd get some of it here. Things going on. Well, of course, it's Jammin' Monday, 7 p.m. at the amphitheater over here. What do I see on this poster? The Benzie County Players will put on a show. This is a live theater. This is cool. September 11, 12, 13, 14, four shows. It'll cover a weekend plus a Monday. It's a ticketed event. It'll be at the Garden Theater Friday, Saturday evenings, Monday evening. Sunday will be a matinee at 3:30. The show is called Come From Away. I don't know anything about it, but we'll be promoting that more as we get closer. I see on the wall the schedule, although it's fine print and I can't read it from here, for over at St. Ambrose through the summer. I think they have live music over there every darn day through August. What's on the old update machine over here? Well, this week, Wednesday, in the evening, at the Mills, Emily Umbarger, the sustainability director and instructor of agricultural sciences at Interlaken, will discuss the diverse pollinators of northern Michigan and their essential roles in local ecosystems. Pollinators translates to insects, mostly. So, Emily Umbarger will be giving a presentation this Wednesday evening at 7 at the Mills. I believe that's free. So check that out. If you don't know about pollinators already, you'll learn a good bit then. The Let's Go Fly a Kite thing over in Frankfurt has another event day coming up August 29th. So that's 17th, 12 days away. That's a Saturday. That'll be a Saturday, won't it? August 29th. Let's go fly a kite at the Frankfurt Beach. Gosh, I picked out a couple of songs here. Well, this doesn't really apply to flying kites. It doesn't really relate to that. But, well, here's how it relates. We're going to take a flyer. Oh, that's funny.

Jackie Green there. Jackie Green. That one's new to me, I have to admit to you. But that's cool. I'm gonna share something with you here in just a second. Well, for one thing, of course, I'll share with you that, oh my gosh, you're only 30 minutes away from a significant improvement in the broadcast signal. As Tim Davis will come in here and do his show, one thing leads to another. And it just gets better all week, you know. Wednesday evening, you got your Crevelers radio hours. Saturday night, you got mixing signals. It's just every kind of good stuff. Some of it produced here locally. It could be you, you know that, doing a fabulous show on community radio. It's a totally democratic operation. Did I say that? Yeah, I did. So here's something. I'm going to turn to my left and look out the Overton window and promote to you the idea of having some input in the life of this country. Let's celebrate 250 years of America, friends, by calling up your congressman. If you live over here, if you're living in Dubai or some other place listening over the internet, cool, thanks, let us know. But if you live over here on the west side of Benzie County, your representative in the U.S. House of Representatives is Jack Bergman. His office phone number is 202-225-4735. And, of course, that number is printed in the Benzie County Record Patriot, as are the phone numbers of all the other government, you know, employees of yours. Remember, these people are your staff. So call up Jack Bergman. Personally, I'd be talking to him about conditions for service members who are currently deployed overseas. Thank goodness my son is on a skiff rounding up seine nets for salmon in Prince William Sound and environs. I am just so pleased. He sent a photo a few days ago. It's just so good to see. All right. Things going on around here. Oh, my gosh. How did this escape my notice till now? Every Thursday from 1 till 3 at St. Ambrose Cellars out there on Cinder Road. Y'all know where it is. You go there all the time. It's Ukulele Jam every Thursday from 1 till 3 p.m. through the summer. Oh, my gosh. All skill levels are welcome. Now I know. Well, I'm sorry. So all you folks out there with the ukulele and an intolerant family, you know where to go. Every Thursday from 1 till 3, be out at St. Ambrose and make the joyful noise. Oh, that'll be great. Something coming up this week, August 22nd, 17th today. So is that Friday? No, it's Saturday. It's a Saturday thing. Benzie County Residential Recycling Event. 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No latex or water-based paint. They want, you know, if you got oil-based paint, if you got a can of, you know, acetone or naphtha or some other stuff like that, this is the place for it. This will be at the Honor Road Commission building, 1 p.m., 9 a.m. to 1 p.m. You've got to make an appointment, and your number for recycling in Benzie County is 882-0554. You can visit benzieco.gov/recycle, or you can call 231-882-0554. They're also going to take scrap tires, but all of these things, household hazardous materials, electronics, old computers and such, televisions, phones, and scrap tires. Call 882-0554. That's going to be this Saturday over at the Honor Road Commission building. So check that out. Do that. And then get over to Ukulele Fest every Thursday at St. Ambrose. And it's Jammin' Monday. Remember that. And it's one thing leads to another in about
22 minutes. I'm going to play a couple more songs. This is going to be Chris Pierce with 45 Jukebox.

0: Ladies and gentlemen, it's been a pleasure being here in your wonderful city.
1: Thank you.

0: Well, there you go. There you go.
1: Advice for pedestrians. Yeah, but we don't need that. There was a day a few months ago when we were hooking up some equipment here and we had a moment like that. And I'm going to play now the song. There were two songs that we played 4,000 or 5,000 times when we changed from one transmitter to the other, I believe is what we were doing. And I'm going to click the button here and we will get, oh gosh, and I forgot something else. Well, we're all human here. So anyway, one of the best pieces of guitar picking on a pop record. Oh, I just love this.

0: Say, Billy Linneman, get a hold on your big bass fiddle. Start us off on the old song about the cigarette. Now, I'm a feller with the heart of gold and the ways of a gentleman, I've been told. Kind of a guy that wouldn't even harm a flea. But if me and a certain character met, the guy that invented that cigarette, I'd murder that son of a gun in the first degree. It ain't cause I don't smoke them myself, and I don't reckon they'll hinder your health. I've been smoked them all my life, and I ain't dead yet. But nicotine slaves are all the same. At a petting party or a poker game, everything gotta stop while they have a cigarette.
1: Smoke, smoke, smoke that cigarette. Puff, puff, puff, and if you smoke yourself to death,
0: tell St. Peter at the Golden Gate, you just hate to make him wait. But you

0: In a game of chance the other night, old Dame Fortune was doing me right. The kings and queens kept on coming around. Oh, I was hitting them good and betting them high, but my bluff didn't work on a certain guy. He kept calling, laying his money down. See, he'd raise me, then I'd raise him, and I sweated blood. You gotta sink or swim. Finally called, but didn't raise the bet. I said, ace is full, pal, how about you? He said, I'll tell you in a minute or two, but right now I've got to have me a cigarette.
1: Smoke, smoke, smoke that cigarette. Puff, puff, puff, and if you smoke yourself to death,
0: tell St. Peter at the Golden Gate, you just hate to make him wait. But

Now, the other night, I had a date with the cutest little gal in any state, a hybrid uptown fancy little dame. She said she loved me, and it seemed to me that things were sort of like they ought to be, so hand in hand, we strolled down Lover's Lane. She was a long way from a chunk of ice, and our petting party was going real nice, and I got an idea I might have been there yet. So I give her a kiss and a little squeeze, then she said, "Travis, excuse me,

This is Tim Davis, and that was The Fix with One Thing Leads to Another, which is the name of my show, where we pick an artist of the week, play some of their stuff, look at who influenced them, who they might have influenced, who they may have collaborated with or played with, or who covered their songs, just generally trying to make connections to different artists or different material. To kick things off, here's a song that my artist of this week is very well known for.

So who played on both of those songs? Well, the first one is the highly recognizable Talking Heads hit Burning Down the House, which our Artist of the Week co-wrote and played keyboards, synthesizers, and rhythm guitar on. And the second one is one of my favorite tracks off our Artist of the Week's second solo album. The song was Rev It Up from his 1988 album Casual Gods. Our Artist of the Week? That's right, it's Jerry Harrison. Maybe a little obscure, but one of the four members of the Talking Heads. That's what he's best known for. Jeremiah Griffin Harrison. He's born in 1949. He's a musician, songwriter, producer, and entrepreneur. He began his professional music career as a member of the band The Modern Lovers, which we'll hear about in a little bit, before becoming keyboardist and guitarist for the new wave group Talking Heads. In 2002, Harrison was inducted into the Rock and Roll Hall of Fame as a member of the Talking Heads. Following David Byrne's announcement of Talking Heads disbanding in 1991, Harrison focused more on producing other bands, a role he started while still with the Talking Heads. During the 1990s, he produced a number of hit albums for bands such as Live, The Verve Pipe, Big Head Todd and the Monsters, Kenny Wayne Shepherd, among others. He's also released three albums of solo music on his own, all while Talking Heads were still active, and he's participated in a number of partial reunions of Talking Heads. As an entrepreneur, in 1999, he helped found and was chairman of the board of the online music community GarageBand.com. He also co-founded and was chairman of the board of Red Crow, a web-based direct investment platform that connects financial and human capital to healthcare startups as, quote, a community who share knowledge, interest, and passion for healthcare innovation. Harrison was born in Milwaukee, Wisconsin. He was exposed to artistic pursuits from a young age. His mother studied art and taught at the Art Institute of Chicago and the Layton School of Art. His father was a musician and worked as an executive in an advertising firm. In high school, Harrison was quite the well-rounded guy. He played in many bands, was in the debate club, the student council, the youth club, and the math club. He played basketball and was on the track team. He then later attended Harvard College, where he graduated magna cum laude in visual and environmental studies in 1972, with his bachelor thesis being about the fields of painting, sculpture, and drawing. In 1971, Harrison met Jonathan Richman and joined him to form the Modern Lovers, a proto-punk garage rock band in Boston. Notably, drummer David Robinson, who later joined another famous Boston band, The Cars, was also in the band at this time. In 1972, the Modern Lovers recorded a series of demos with producers John Cale, who was formerly of the Velvet Underground. Among those, the songs that they recorded then were the seminal Roadrunner and Pablo Picasso, which eventually, those are two separate songs. One's Roadrunner and then Pablo, the other one was Pablo Picasso, which eventually formed the core of the LP, The Modern Lovers, which was released in 1976, 2 years after the group had disbanded. The album was pretty strange for its time, featuring Velvet Underground-influenced basic three-chord rock. In fact, the best-known track, Roadrunner, was based on just two chords, and it was an homage to the Velvet Underground song Sister Ray. So we're going to play both Roadrunner and Pablo Picasso from The Modern Lovers, but to set the stage for those songs, we're going to first play part of the Velvet Underground's Sister Ray. This is from 1968.

0: That was Sister Ray off the Velvet Underground's 1968 White Light, White Heat album. Or I should say that was part of Sister Ray. It's a 17-minute song, so I just played the first few minutes of it so you could see how it influenced this next song, Roadrunner, which is a song about driving around the Boston hotspots. It's by the Modern Lovers, a Boston-based band. Jerry Harrison, our Artist of the Week, formed in 1971 with leader Jonathan Richman, drummer David Robinson, and bass player Ernie Brooks. Here is the Modern Lovers with Roadrunner from 1976.
1: 1, 2, 3, 4.

We just heard two pretty unusual songs from the Modern Lovers' first recorded album, their hit Roadrunner, and then an even stranger song, Pablo Picasso. While frontman Jonathan Richman wrote the band's catalog alone, it was Jerry Harrison's arrangements and driving keyboard style that gave the material its definitive, kind of aggressive Velvet Underground-inspired feeling. Harrison left the Modern Lovers and the band essentially broke up in 1974 when Richman made it clear that he wanted to perform his songs more quietly, get away from the loud kind of rock and roll they were playing. If you saw the movie Something About Mary, where Richman pops up from time to time to sing little acoustic ditties to move the plot along, you'll get a feel for what I mean by wanting to play his music more quietly. Devastated by the breakup of the band, Harrison returned to Harvard to get his master's degree in architecture. While he was still studying at Harvard, though, in 1976, Tina Weymouth of the Talking Heads, bass player, called up Harrison to ask him to come and see the Talking Heads play in Boston, not knowing he had already seen them and had been impressed by their material already. After the performance, Harrison was vague about whether he would join the group, but in September 1976, he told Weymouth he would come to New York City to jam with the band. There was just one problem, though. He didn't have enough money to take a bus. So instead, he helped his friend, former Harvard classmate and former Modern Lovers bassist Ernie Brooks, move a family's furniture to New York, hitching a ride with him in the process. So eventually, in 1977, Harrison joined Talking Heads after the release of their debut single, Love, Building on Fire, but before their debut album, Talking Heads 77. Here's a song you might recognize from that debut album where Harrison plays both guitar and keyboards and sings backup. Here's Talking Heads with their breakout hit, Psycho Killer.

When the Talking Heads came out with that breakthrough hit, Psycho Killer, in 1977, they were part of the same early punk scene as the Ramones and actually played their first live show opening for the Ramones at the famously gritty club, CBGB's, in New York City. They also toured Europe with the Ramones in 1977. The two bands were definitely pursuing different musical directions, the Clash having more of a rapid-fire, stripped-down punk style, while the Talking Heads were defined more by an avant-garde art school vibe. But there's an argument that the two did influence each other, or at least a little bit. Some say Harrison shared a collective mindset with CBGB contemporaries like the Ramones, focusing on lyrical brevity and emotional intent rather than overblown 1970s progressive rock theatrics. So Psycho Killer, which we just heard, for example, has been said to share that minimalist feel of early CBG punk at a time when there was a lot of overblown kind of 1970s progressive rock theatrics. So here's a big hit from the Ramones. From that time, so you can kind of see for yourself what they sounded like and what that CBGB club sounded like back at that point when they were sharing the stage together.

As Harrison got more entrenched in the Talking Heads, his fascination with African polyrhythms and Afrobeat helped expand the rhythmic architecture and global groove of Talking Heads, particularly during the Remain in Light era, one of the Talking Heads albums. I think it's their fourth album. More specifically, Harrison and the other band members were listening a lot to Fela Kuti, the legendary Nigerian multi-instrumentalist band leader who pioneered Afrobeat, a music genre that combined West African music, jazz, funk, and psychedelic rock. The 1980 album Remain in Light completely redefined Talking Heads' sound, largely because the band adopted Fela Kuti's structural philosophy. Instead of traditional verse-chorus songwriting, the Talking Heads built tracks using polyrhythmic interlocking grooves that repeated endlessly, layered with West African-style percussion and funky guitars. So in the spirit of One Thing Leads to Another, I'm going to play part of a Fela Kuti track that Harrison and the other Talking Heads were known to be listening to a lot at the time, and follow that up with a couple songs by Talking Heads, the Talking Heads from their Remain in Light album that have been said to be particularly influenced by Fela Kuti. So here is Fela Kuti, Zombie.

That was Fela Kuti with his track Zombie. It's actually just part of the song. That's a 12 and a half minute song. So I just played the first 4.5 minutes or so just to give you a feel of what Fela Kuti sounds like, and how he influenced the Talking Heads, Jerry Harrison and the Talking Heads. See if you can hear that influence on the next two Talking Heads songs from their album, Remain in Light. The first song is Born Under Punches, The Heat Goes On. And the second song is Cross-Eyed and Painless. These are both from the 1980 album, Remain in Light.

0: We just heard Talking Heads, Born Under Punches, and then we heard Talking Heads, Cross-Eyed and Painless. We played these songs because I wanted to just give people a little bit of a feel for how influenced they were by Fela Kuti and his Afrobeat music. So, like, the first song, Born Under Punches, had a bunch of characteristics of Afrobeat music. For example, the interlocking bass and drums, Chris France on drums for Talking Heads, and his wife Tina Weymouth on bass. What they were doing kind of directly mirrors the relationship between the drum kit and the bass player in Fela Kuti's Afrobeat music, and the layered percussion in that track, including congas and cowbells, were arranged in counter rhythms. So instead of a single groove, there were multiple distinct rhythms that kind of run simultaneously, which is, I guess, a textbook element of West African music. And then the staccato guitar scratches that Jerry Harrison and David Byrne were laying down on that track are kind of very similar to the rhythm guitars used on Fela Kuti's tracks. And then the second song, Cross-Eyed and Painless, that uses, I did not know this before I prepared for the show, but that uses what's called an ostinato, which is a continually repeated musical phrase where it just stays on essentially one single chord for the entire duration of the song. And that's directly drawing from the Afrobeat technique that Fela Kuti often uses, where he creates a dense sort of hypnotic groove that never shifts keys. And then there's also some percussive polyphony in that song where they use layering of percussion instruments on top of another to create this kind of massive wall of sound. And that's something that Fela Kuti did as well in his music. So hopefully you enjoyed that little dive into Afrobeat music and Talking Heads. Those are just two of many songs that were heavily influenced by Afrobeat. But now we're going to take a little detour. Hopefully you'll find this interesting. In 1984, Jerry Harrison heard a recording on the radio of President Ronald Reagan, apparently from an off-air hot mic, in which Reagan was saying, "My fellow Americans, I'm pleased to tell you today that I've signed legislation that will outlaw Russia forever. We begin bombing in 5 minutes." Though many people had heard of the joke, most had never actually heard that recording itself, and believing it summed up the entire Reagan presidency, Harrison tracked down a copy of the tape through a college radio station and then worked with co-producer Daniel Lazarus and funk bassist Bootsy Collins of James Brown and Parliament Funkadelic fame to create a song. And Harrison actually said, quote, "If the song is a hit, I'll be willing to share royalties with lyricist Ronald Reagan." When the song, 5 minutes, put out under the one-off band name Bonzo Goes to Washington, was completed, no major label could guarantee a release before the 1984 presidential election, so Harrison chose micro-label Sleeping Bag Records, not Sleeping Bear, but Sleeping Bag Records, to release it in October 1984. Incidentally, Sleeping Bag Records was founded and owned by Arthur Russell, an interesting character himself who gets mixing credit on the track and who was, believe it or not, once in talks to join the Talking Heads just before Harrison actually joined them back in the 70s. So here's that Jerry Harrison and Bootsy Collins created track with lyricist Ronald Reagan on lead vocals.
1: "My fellow Americans, I'm pleased to tell you today that I've signed legislation that will outlaw Russia forever. We begin bombing in 5 minutes.

I'm pleased to tell you today that I'm pleased to tell you about outlaw Russia forever.

You're listening to WUWU LPFM 100.1 Frankfort, Alberta. And that was the one-off band Bonzo Goes to Washington, basically a creation of Jerry Harrison and Bootsy Collins, with their song 5 Minutes with lyricist Ronald Reagan on lead vocals. I don't know if Ronald Reagan ever actually did get royalties from that song. But anyway, moving on. Wanted to turn to some of the production work that Jerry Harrison did in his career, which is quite a bit. And while he was still in Talking Heads, he began working as a producer for other artists' albums, first producing the album Milwaukee with Elliot Murphy in 1986. So let's hear a track from that Elliot Murphy album that Jerry Harrison produced. This is Out for the Killing from the album Milwaukee.

That was Elliot Murphy with his song Out for the Killing. It's from his 1986 album Milwaukee, which Jerry Harrison produced while he was still with the Talking Heads. After the 1991 breakup of the Talking Heads, Harrison then turned towards doing a lot more producing, steered away from his solo stuff a little bit. And he worked on albums by bands including Hockey, Violent Femmes, The Bodines, The Von Bondies, General Public, Live, Crash Test Dummies, The Verve Pipe, Poi Dog Pondering, Rusted Root, Stroke 9, The Bogmen, Black 47, a whole bunch of bands. No Doubt, Kenny Wayne Shepherd, The String Cheese Incident, and just a bunch of different bands. So we're going to play a sampling of some of that stuff that Harrison produced, starting with a track from The Bodines, one of my favorite bands, and following that up with tracks by General Public and The Verve Pipe. So here to kick that off is The Bodines with the song Dreams from their album produced by Jerry Harrison, Love and Hope and Sex and Dreams from 1986.

My name is Tim Davis. You're listening to my show called One Thing Leads to Another. That track, well, we just heard three tracks actually that were all produced by our artist of the week, Jerry Harrison. The last one was the Verve Pipe with their song The Freshman from their album Villains in 1966, came out in 1966, 1996, sorry, 1996. Before that, we heard a fun song from General Public called Big Bed from their All the Rage album. And then we started off that three-song stint with the Bodines and their song Dreams from their Love and Hope and Sex and Dreams album. We're going to play another track that is from an album that Jerry Harrison produced. This is the band Rusted Root. It's a song that I like quite a bit that I just discovered in preparing for the show. It's called Faith I Do Believe. From their album Remember from 1996. Here's Rusted Root.

0: That was Rusted Root with their song Faith, I Do Believe, from their album Remember, which came out in 1996. One of the other bands that Jerry Harrison had a big impact on as a producer was Big Head Todd and the Monsters, a band that I listened to quite a bit in the 90s. Harrison and legendary keyboardist Bernie Worrell combined their extensive background in new wave and funk to completely transform the Colorado-based band's raw roots rock style into a much tighter, more textured studio sound. So Harrison and Worrell had worked together closely as members of Talking Heads. Worrell was a de facto member of Talking Heads in the 80s as a touring and session keyboardist, and their collaborative chemistry heavily influenced the sound of the entire Big Head Todd album, Beautiful World. One of the great tracks on the Beautiful World album that Harrison produced is the collaboration on a song called Boom Boom between Big Head Todd and the Monsters and blues icon John Lee Hooker. Instead of just recording a standard tribute cover, the band secured John Lee Hooker himself to sing lead vocals on the track, which gave the band a lot of blues credibility. Under the direction of Harrison, the track managed to retain Hooker's infamous loose sense of timing while locking into a powerhouse alternative rock rhythm. In fact, the sheer energy of recording Boom Boom with its original author, John Lee Hooker, completely shifted the band's long-term artistic trajectory, planting the seed for future tribute albums and full tours that they dedicated specifically to celebrating blues heavyweights like Robert Johnson, Muddy Waters, and John Lee Hooker himself. So here's that Big Head Todd track, Boom Boom, with John Lee Hooker himself singing lead vocals.
1: We'll do it again, over. Laying down one night, hood papa tell mama. Hood papa tell mama. Little boy Boogie.

That's just a great track. That was Big Head Todd and the Monsters with Boom Boom with John Lee Hooker, the original author of that song and performer of that song on vocals. Sticking with the blues theme, we're going to now play another song that Jerry Harrison produced, another blues song. This is Kenny Wayne Shepherd with his big hit, Blue on Black.

That was Kenny Wayne Shepherd with the Jerry Harrison produced track Blue on Black from the album Trouble Is from 1997. Now we're going to play another album that Jerry Harrison produced. This is the String Cheese Incident, very fun band, with a song called Song in My Head from their album Song in My Head. This is a little more recent. This is 2014. String Cheese Incident.

That was the String Cheese Incident with Song in My Head. Came out in 2014. Jerry Harrison hasn't done as much producing in the last decade as he did in prior years. But I was surprised to see his name pop up very recently in 2023, actually, as producer of an interesting band that was created as part of a spinoff of the show Outer Banks. The show is called The Runarounds, and it's about a group of friends graduating from high school and trying to make it as a band. The interesting part is that in real life, the five guys who play the members of the band actually have very little acting experience, but they are very talented musicians. Anyway, they must have caught Harrison's ear because he produced their first EP live at USC. I'm going to play one of those tracks, but these guys are now, they've got a second album. They're touring the country and selling out pretty decent-sized venues all across the country. Here's the Runarounds with their song Sophia from their Live at USC album from 2023, produced by the one and only Jerry Harrison.

That was the Runarounds with their live song Sophia from the Live at USC album from 2023. And that's the last song that we're going to play that was from an album that Jerry Harrison produced. Because we haven't played too much from his three solo albums. His most successful album was Casual Gods, which Jerry Harrison created in 1988. He recorded that in a Milwaukee bomb shelter turned studio by the brother of his best friend in elementary school. During the day, Harrison would take care of his mother, and then during the night, he'd work at the studio. He co-wrote many of the songs on that album with his bandmate from the Modern Lovers, who we played earlier, Ernie Brooks. The single "Rev It Up," which we played near the beginning of the show, reached a high point of number 7 on the U.S. mainstream charts in April 1988. The track "Man with a Gun" was featured in the 1988 film Two Moon Junction, and the instrumental version of that same song was used in the 1986 Jonathan Demme film Something Wild. Since we heard "Rev It Up" in the beginning of the show, we're going to hear "Man with a Gun" now from Jerry Harrison's Casual Gods album from 1988.

That was Man with a Gun from Jerry Harrison's second solo album, Casual Gods, from 1988. And the next track is another song from his solo work. This is from his 1990 album, Walk on Water. It's called Flying Under Radar.

That was Flying Under Radar, Jerry from Jerry Harrison's Walk on Water solo album. That was his third solo album, came out in 1990. Jerry Harrison has been our Artist of the Week this week. I want to thank everybody for listening. I hopefully enjoyed going in kind of deep on stuff that Jerry Harrison played on and that he produced. I had a lot of fun doing it. So thanks again. We're going to close the show out with a Talking Heads song that obviously Jerry Harrison played on. This Must Be the Place, Naive Melody. It's from their Speaking in Tongues album that came out in 1983. Jerry Harrison gets a co-writing credit on this along with the other members of the Talking Heads. But have a great week. This Must Be the Place, and I'll talk to you soon. Thanks, bye.

All right, ladies and gentlemen, you are tuned in to Back Down the Bayou. I'm Bill, sitting in with you as your sound system selector for the show. Getting us into this hour, we had Rondo Hatton from their Destination Fun record. They were doing a track called Thunderbird Beach, which some of you folks here in the local Baton Rouge area might recognize. We're going to go ahead and get the first set started here with the King of Zydeco, Clifton Chenier, from the Louisiana Blues and Zydeco record. This is 8 Feet.

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This is Baton Rouge Community Radio. Back down the bayou, I'm Bill sitting in with you, and thank you for tuning in, ladies and gentlemen, wherever you're at, whether you're here in Baton Rouge, out there on the internet, or on one of our Pacifica Radio Network affiliated stations. Wrapping up that set, we had Mark Broussard from his Chance Worth Taking record. That was You'll Be Sorry. Before Mark, we had Lil Led and the Blues Imperials. They were doing One Foot on the Brakes from their Slideways record. Chris O'Leary did Daddy Was a Wolfman from his fine Blue Collar release. We started off the set with the King of Zydeco, Clifton Chenier. Etit Fee from Louisiana Blues and Zydeco. Let's see, up next we got Bonsoir Cotin. A single of theirs from their Bon Vie record. This is Levy.

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This is Baton Rouge Community Radio, originating from the banana plantation somewhere in mid-city Baton Rouge, 3 miles east of the Mississippi River. This is Back Down the Bayou. I'm Bill, sitting in with you, and I'd like to thank all of you for tuning in. Wrapping up that set right there, we had Zach Edwards and The Medicine. Let's Get Right. Before Zach and The Medicine, we had Dave Alvin and Jimmy Dale Gilmore. They were doing Broke Down Engine from Texicali. Camille Baudouin did the title track to his record, This Old House. And we started off the set with Bonsoir Cotin. They were doing Levy from their Ball V record. This is David Egan from his eponymous, titled record, David Egan, One Foot in the Bayou.

WHYR 96.9 FM, WHYR.org. This is Baton Rouge Community Radio. Government mule wraps up that set here on Back Down the Bayou. They were doing Broke Down on the Brazos, getting a little help from Billy Gibbons right there. That was from the Government Mule record By a Thread. Before the Mule, we had the Radiators doing Hardcore from Wild and Free. Duke Bardwell did Lining Track from Angel's Wings release. And we started the set with David Egan, 1 foot in the bayou. Yeah, as always, at least 1 foot, if not one leg, but you got to watch out for them alligators. To get us up near the top of the hour, a little bit of the Allman Brothers Band, Mountain Jam, from the Atlanta Pop Festival 1970.

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0: If you're going to begin Bossa Brazil with Choro, it may as well have a Barry Sax in it. That's what we did with Zé Barbero's new Baixo da Minha Modestia, The Root of My Modesty. That's his self-released 2007 Segura a Bucha. And it only gets more interesting from here. A variety of voices in this first full set, including Renata Rosa, and some layered and emotive chorus effects, which are, well, nice. That's literally the name of it. But we start with Dona Onechi, who through her long life has been a researcher, teacher, the local secretary of culture, and at age 73 recorded her first album. She's 87 now, but from that first release, Feitiço Caboclo, this is Rio de Lágrimas, River of Tears, and this is Bossa Brazil.
1: Quando você me deixou, eu quase

We got all Frenchified in the voice of Clementine with Luis Milan on the track Morungaba. That's actually a bonus track on his 2025 Brazilian Match CD. From Ligiana Costa's 2020 CD Eva, we got Nice. She does all manner of vocal calisthenics on that one. Renata Rosa led the chorus in the rootsy Caçador from her 2008 Manto dos Sonhos, and we began the set with Rio de Lágrimas from Dono Aneche. Down in the cellar, we've got the José Roberto Trio from 1966 rendering Canta de Ossania. They're going to bring us into one of our favorite voices, João Bosco and Casa de Marambondo on Bossa Brasil.

0: a gente sente.
1: We went back to the 1970s with those last two. A guy called Edinardo at the end from 1974, Avion de Papel, Paper Airplane, and from 1970, Puri Reis. He did Reza Brava from his, I think, first album, Voces Quiero Mate, or...
0: Anybody care for a cup of tea?
1: And then we were back in French again with Tante Hortense, Aunt Hortense, who's actually a French guy named Stéphane Massy. Along with the trio Heviste du Samba, they did On se comprend, basically nonsense syllables, from the 2011 French release Hortensia du Samba on the French Les Disques Bien label. Yeah, they actually called it Good Records. João Bosco began the set with Casa de Marambondo from his 1975 Casa a Raposa. This is Bossa Brazil, broadcasting here weekly. If you'd like to see these details spelled out, you can reach us at brazilnut2929@gmail.com. Some very innovative stuff is up next from Ava Hosha. She is the daughter of a film director and a visual artist. Judging from some of the visual images on her recording output, she's got a bit of Ishu in her as well. And that always makes it interesting. This one's called Boca do Céu, the Mouth of the Sky.

Ari Barroso's Faceira, done there by Gal Costa on her 1980 Aquarela do Brasil. Another luminary before that, Gilberto Gil with A Volta da Asa Branca, The Return of Asa Branca, White Wing, referring to a timeless 1947 classic by Luiz Gonzaga. And before those, by contrast, we had some very innovative stuff from Ava Rocha from her 2015 release called Ava Patria India Iracema, which is her birth name. The aforementioned Luiz Gonzaga is most identified with the forró style, and we'll spin that in the next set. But to get there, we call on another Gonzaga, Cezé, unrelated, who made her singing debut in 1942 on the aforementioned Ari Barroso's radio show. Connections abound. So from a 1955 Shellac 78 disc, here is Cezé Gonzaga with Cerejeira Rosa, or Pink Cherry Tree, on Bossa Brazil.

0: Some fajol from 1983, that would be Salechi Mendoza's Madrugada Vazia. It's on her LP, Luva San Juan. And before that, we heard Zezé Gonzaga's Cerejera Rosa, a 78 released in 1955 by Columbia. Bossa Brazil is curated, capitulated, and producerated by Roger Collins at the studio of The Forest Primeval in Carolina do Norte. Please support your carrier station. We're going to close with a live recording from a concert put on by the SESC. The Serviço Social de Comércio is a nonprofit institution in Brazil providing social welfare services in education, health, and culture, as part of which it sets up some memorable concerts. In 2026, they're marking 80 years of those services. So, from one of those concerts, we give you the master himself, João Gilberto. Thanks for listening, caros ouvintes. Until our next Bossa Brazil. Namaste, aloha, tchau, pessoal.
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1: Today on Law and Disorder, we'll look at what ordinary people can do about declining democracy. Our guest, Guy Perryman, offers a roadmap for fighting back and restoring people power. She's the author of Ordinary People, Extraordinary Times, a guide for all of us, how to reclaim your power, fight for freedom, and reimagine democracy. And she's the president and CEO of Democracy Forward, a national legal organization advancing democracy and progress in the courts.
2: Then we'll take a close look at how the Trump administration and the Supreme Court are reshaping and restricting voting rights. Our guest is Rick Hassin, an internationally recognized expert in election law and professor at UCLA School of Law. He joins us to explain what these developments mean for voting rights and for the future of elections in the United States. Stay with us. I'm Heidi Boghossian, New York City attorney and activist.
1: I'm Stephen Rohde, retired civil rights lawyer and author on issues of civil liberties. Today on Law and Disorder, we're joined by Sky Perryman, the author of a new book, Ordinary People, Extraordinary Times, a guide for all of us, how to reclaim your power, fight for freedom, and reimagine democracy. Sky opens her new book this way. I know how you feel, because I've been there too. On a bad day, and there are many bad days, our nation's backslide from democracy into autocracy accelerates. Untrained, masked federal agents are running roughshod in our streets, terrorizing communities. Peaceful protesters have been killed. The government has been weaponized, and the Supreme Court feels stacked. It is harder and harder for many to make ends meet. We are all so tired, and many of us are numb. It's almost impossible to keep up, even harder to know what to do. Sky Perryman is the president and CEO of Democracy Forward, a national legal organization that advances democracy and progress in the courts. Named one of Time's 100 most influential people in the world, she's a leader in the largest affirmative litigation effort against the executive branch overreach in U.S. history. In reviewing her new book for Ms. Magazine, I called it timely, hopeful, and practical. Sky, welcome to Law and Disorder.
3: Well, thank you for having me, and thank you for reading the book and giving your thoughts on the book for Ms. Magazine.
1: Well, Sky, let's get right into it. As I quoted, you wrote, "It's almost impossible to keep up, even harder to know what to do." What gets you up in the morning, and why did you write this book at this moment in American history?
3: Look, I mean, I, like so many people across the country, get up every morning because of the loved ones that we have, because of the life that we lead, ready to face the day. But it's becoming harder and harder to face these days because of the outrage that we have and the outrageous things we see happening across the country. The number one question

0: and to defend their rights, and in so doing, defend our democracy. One of those major powers that people have in this country is the ability to initiate litigation against their government, whether that is a federal government or a state or local government. When the government abuses its power and violates people's rights or harms people's communities. And so Democracy Forward is an organization that is comprised of many, many, many exceptional lawyers that have worked at all levels of government, that have worked in nonprofit and public interest organizations, as well as those that have worked in corporate America, that are all united in this moment to make sure that people and communities can have their voices represented in court. And often that means bringing cases on behalf of people and communities against the government. We represent all of our clients free of charge on a pro bono basis and are supported by the American people and their donations and foundations that enable us to make this work possible. But the reason that we go to court is not just because we care about the development of the law, although we do, and it's not just because we believe that in many instances it is our courts that are acting as the guardrail for people and communities. We also do our work here because we want to be able to help people have their voices heard. And so our theory of change is not just working through the courts, although that's a big piece of what we do. It is also working in communities across the country, helping people build connections with each other in new ways, helping strengthen communal bonds, because we know that that's what's needed in this time. Those are the things that have made the change in the past. And then, of course, we do a lot of work to research, to educate the public, to inform the public about what's going on and how they can take action.
1: Skye, I think the listeners would be very interested in what leadership lessons you've learned from organizing, litigating, and defending democratic institutions, which listeners could use in their own activism.
0: So we've learned a lot of things. One thing we've learned is that the overreach that this administration in particular, the Trump-Vance administration, is engaged in, is something that is deeply offensive to the vast majority of people in the country. And the reason that I say that, and we've seen this in our cases because we represent communities that might not have a lot in common, right? That might come at things from different perspectives, but they all understand the harm of, for instance, deprivations of due process or the president's self-dealing and creating a slush fund, trying to line the pockets of people that participated in the January 6th insurrection, as some examples. So the first lesson is that this overreach, I think, is really in some ways bringing new communities and bringing people together. And if you feel alone because you're so upset about what is going on, I think our work shows you are not alone, that there are millions and millions of people that feel the same way, and that our work in this moment is to come together to make change. Another lesson that we've learned that I talk about in the book is what I say, what is old is new again. Courage is now the new currency. At the beginning of this administration, and I think this is very understandable, there were a lot of institutions and people that were afraid to speak up, that were afraid to sue the administration, even if the administration was violating their rights, because they felt afraid that they would be retaliated against or that the administration would do something to them. And what we have found in our work is that by and large, the people and communities that have brought suit against the administration, the people and communities that have found the ability to stand together and with each other and to stand up for their rights, that has actually become the new currency. It has become the way to get things done. And so we have been able to achieve many results for hundreds of millions of people across the country because of the courage of people stepping forward and being part of these cases. I talk in the book about the capitulation of the nation's elite law firms, right, who did not understand that risk calculus, and contrast it to the other leading firms that did go to court and challenge what the administration was doing when it was targeting law firms. And all of those firms won. They've been seen as courageous, and the firms that capitulated have become household names for cowardice. That courage mentality, courage is a new currency. We need to see that in this time. And then finally, I think our work has really shown that while the courts have been a tremendous guardrail, and even with concerns about the Supreme Court, I cannot overemphasize how much the courts, hundreds of decisions across the

0: country just in the first year and a half alone that are protecting the rights of people that are staying in place. People may be very upset about what's happening, but it would be a lot worse without the courts. That while the courts are important and while institutional levers of power can be important, our work has shown it is the people. It is the people that have to demand the change, and it is the work of ordinary people in our ordinary lives, at our front doors, doing work every day in our communities that will be the difference. Now, while we do say and know that it is ordinary people taking action in their communities that will be the difference that's made, and that is why I wrote this book, is to enable people across the country, to equip them with what they need, with how to take action. The book is also chock full of stories from the front lines of these court battles. We've had such significant victories that are still in place, protecting the rights of people. Everything from protecting essential services across the country, services like Head Start and Meals on Wheels, and services that the administration threatened in the early weeks where it was going to freeze federal funding for all programs across the country. We've blocked that and it's remained blocked. To the slush fund, which we have been able to block to prevent the administration from writing checks to violent criminals who've been convicted in court or who have pled guilty to violent crimes. We have blocked the administration's efforts to conduct indiscriminate immigration raids in a number of houses of worship across the country. We have restored due process protections in many cases for people within the country who are doing everything that they're supposed to do under our laws, but that ICE is targeting. We have protected the First Amendment on behalf of organizations like the American Bar Association and the American Academy of Pediatrics that have been threatened by the administration for their viewpoints. We've been able to win those cases and stop the retaliation. We've been able to win cases against RFK Jr.'s led HHS that are seeking to undermine the Affordable Care Act and health care for 2.2 million people. So many of these cases are continuing to proceed, but these court orders are protecting the lives and well-beings of people across this country. So we think very highly of what ordinary people can do in bringing lawsuits. And our team is really dedicated to making sure that people can access the courts free of charge to be able to bring those suits. But at the same time, it's also communities. It's courts and communities. And this book is really focused also on the actions that people can take in their own lives to make change.
1: Sky, you argue that democracy is built between elections and not just on election day. Why do you believe that's the case? And in particular, what does American history teach us about ordinary people creating extraordinary change?
0: Well, election day is important. I want to be clear about that. And we need to make sure that everyone is able to vote, is registered to vote, encourages their communities to vote. And in this election season, there are going to be greater threats than we've seen in the past. And so we're working with ordinary people across the country to make sure that communities are prepared. This is going to be an election that will be incredibly important. It's not even a presidential election year, but it, like so many cycles, are incredibly important. And there are a lot of resources in the book about how to engage in order to protect voting rights and to make sure that your vote is going to matter and count. But what we've seen across the country and what we've seen across history is that it's not just electing leaders that are important. There are structural and systemic barriers to justice and to fairness. We've seen that in the early 1900s with the rise of corporate power, as we continue to now see, again, almost a repeat of that dynamic. We've seen it with institutions within our own government that instead of serving people are being weaponized against people. And it's really the power of ordinary people and engaging with each other and engaging in many instances in what we call collective action, direct, nonviolent collective action that can force change. And so I cite some examples like the Delano grape strike. And of course, we're so grateful that Dolores Huerta has supported this book. And I mentioned many of the lessons I've learned from her in this book, where a simple power of people's ability to not buy grapes changed the course of an industry. We talk about the fight for voting rights, both for women's suffrage and for the voting rights of Black and Brown communities in the civil rights movement, as these movements that were not just about electing leaders, but were also about people demanding change in their communities. And there's a lot of tools in the book to help people figure out how to get engaged in this time in those types of efforts.
2: You're listening to Law and Disorder. I'm your host, Steve Rohde. Today, I'm joined by my co-host, Heidi Boghossian. We're speaking with Skye Perryman, the author of a new book, Ordinary People, Extraordinary Times. Skye, many of us and our colleagues and friends are experiencing civic or activist burnout. You write that action is an antidote. How can people find hope in these difficult times without ignoring reality? And what role does community play in all that?
0: Yeah, so this book is really intended to meet people where they are. And we have and hear from people across the country that haven't engaged. They really haven't engaged in politics or civic action. They don't consider themselves political, but in this moment, they're asking, what do I do? How do I get started? There is something for you in this book, if that's who you are. But we also equally hear from people that have been fighting for a long time, that are doing all of the things and that do risk this burnout and that are burnt out and exhausted and tired and alone. And that's, of course, why I started the book out with a passage that you read earlier. In those instances, we need to go back to basics and remember a few things. One is that when you are tired, rest. Don't quit. And that is how the book ends. And it's with a, the book talks about the importance of building community, of turning to moments of joy, of finding ways of finding joy, even in a difficult time, as a way not just to give ourselves a break, so to speak, no, as a way to refresh ourselves so that we can continue this work. The book uses history and tells stories that I hope will motivate people to understand that this is not the first time that a people have struggled, and that we can learn from the stories of the movement builders that came before us, including the way they turned to joy and community. The book also does have a particular emphasis on community specifically. The number one tool that autocratic actors and anti-democratic actors use to try to wield power and to try to abuse power is not voter suppression or gerrymandering. It is making people feel alone and isolated. And so every day we have to make a decision to defy isolation. That's going to look different to different people. For some people, it is gathering in person in community environments. For other people, it's tuning in to an online community that is positive. For other people, it is, you know, getting engaged a little bit more with things that interest them. For others, it's turning inward to your family, but doing it in a way that's seeking to restore your bonds with people, not to make yourself feel isolated. And so the book does focus on a range of tools that people can use to build community and to find joy, even in these times. And I tell stories of how movements have done this throughout history that can be a good blueprint for us in this time.
1: Some of us have Trump and even MAGA supporters in our families, our workplace, and elsewhere in our lives. How can we have difficult conversations across these differences while strengthening those relationships?
0: Well, I hope the book is able to help people think about how to do that and to find some community in doing it. Chapter 4 of the book is called Practice Tailgate Accountability. Tailgate accountability is a phrase that I coined in working on this book that represents for me when my family and I go to football tailgates, we see and engage with a lot of people who don't always see eye to eye with us politically, but that we have found ways to build bonds with. And I like to think in doing so, have found ways to humanize each other, to be heard, and actually in some instances to even change people's perspective. And so there are tools in the book about how to have these conversations, but also how to set boundaries in these conversations. You don't need to feel the need to engage with people that would deny your very existence or that vilify you because of your demographic background, because you're an immigrant, because you're a non-binary person, because you're a member of the LGBTQ community, whatever that is. That can be red lines, and we need to be able to hold our own communities accountable to those red lines. And at the same time, we have to understand that there are a lot of conversations in communities where we do need to try to melt the ice between each other, and that there are ways of doing that.
2: Sky, you've cataloged an extraordinary docket of court cases that are playing such an important role in either maintaining the status quo or in some cases advancing democracy in the midst of what Trump is doing. Tell us more about your community organizing and the tools and the ways in which Democracy Forward helps communities.
0: Well, Democracy Forward has an incredible team. It's our community and engagement team. And that team works with the whole organization as well as with millions of people across the country to make sure that people's voices are heard. So we have specific programs people can get engaged in. We have a program called Dinners for Democracy and Coffee for Change that people can access through going to democracyforward.org/dinners. We also have that referenced in the book, which is really encouraging people to build community, to meet each other where they are, and to develop together how they might take meaningful action. There are other opportunities to get involved with partner organizations, including through work that we support. So at Democracy Forward, we're proudly a supporter of the No Kings movement and the work that Indivisible is doing. And those resources, of course, are in the book as well. In addition to Dinners for Democracy and Coffees for Change, Democracy Forward helped launch the We Hold These Truths initiative, which is an initiative to bring people together around the non-negotiables of democracy. You don't have to agree on every single policy matter to at least agree on some of these basics. And that work is at weholdtruths.org. Again, it's also referenced in the book, and it's a great initiative to get involved with. And we have so many wonderful folks, from former military leaders to celebrities to law professors to teachers to veterans to so many folks that are in that community with us. Democracy Forward right now in this time has launched a 100 Days of Action, which is an action hub that really walks you through steps that people can take every single day from now until the midterm elections. And so you can find that on the Democracy Forward website. And then, of course, across in the book, we really want to make sure that people understand that there's no one right way to fight for democracy in this time. And that depending on who you are and what your circumstances are, there are different ways that you may wish to engage. And so the book really tries to lift up not just the work that we've seen be successful at Democracy Forward, but the work of so many other organizations across the country in ways to get engaged. The website ordinarypeopleaction.com, which is a companion website to the book, on August 25th, when the book is out on shelves, will be populated with many different ways and organizations that people can tap on into and get involved in.
1: In our remaining minutes, can you give us a sneak preview about what's on the website, ordinarypeopleaction.com?
0: Yes. So this was really an important part of this project, because to responsibly write a book about what people can do in this moment requires that we be very honest about the fact that this is a dynamic and changing environment, and there may and there will be different ways to engage at different times. So ordinarypeopleaction.com has resources where people can go deeper into the concepts that are in the seven action steps, as well as will continue to be updated as dynamics across the country change. We really hope it is a home base for people who want to know how to engage and a wayfinder with how to engage. So that's ordinarypeopleaction.com. And of course, we want to make sure that people are using their voice. We really want people to be able to buy this book and to enjoy the resources that are in it, because we think it is such a helpful guide based on the feedback we've gotten. But if you don't buy the book, after August 25th, there will be resources on ordinarypeopleaction.com, of course, that you can access even without the book.
2: Sky, we're so grateful that you joined us today. When I read your book and reviewed it for Ms. Magazine, it really was a source of empowerment. I've got four grandchildren. They are already asking me, what are you doing? And this book is a great resource that I'm sharing with them. Thank you for being with us on Law and Disorder.
0: Thank you for having me.
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0: From Donald Trump's dangerous executive orders imposing restrictions on voting, to the Supreme Court's dismantling of the Voting Rights Act, and all the efforts at voter suppression in Congress and state legislatures, the right to vote in America is under assault. The midterm elections are less than 90 days away. Many people are asking whether free and fair elections will even take place this November, and if they do, whether Trump and the Republicans will try to block the results in races they lose. To help us understand what's going on, we're very pleased to be joined by an internationally recognized expert in election law, Rick Hassan. Rick is the Gary T. Schwartz Distinguished Professor of Law and Director of the Safeguarding Democracy Project at UCLA School of Law. He's co-author of leading casebooks in election law and served in 2022 and 2024 as an NBC News MSNBC election law analyst. His latest book, A Real Right to Vote, How a Constitutional Amendment Can Safeguard American Democracy, was published by Princeton University Press in February 2024. Rick Hassan, we're delighted to welcome you to Law and Disorder.
1: Great to be with you.
0: Donald Trump has issued two executive orders on elections. What is their status, and how are they going to affect the midterms?
1: So he's issued two executive orders, one in 2025 and one in 2026. One of the key things that the one in 2025 was trying to do was to change the federal form that the federal government provides to voters to register to vote in federal elections. Every state has to accept this federal form under a 1993 law called the National Voter Registration Act. Trump was trying to have the form changed to require people to provide documentary proof of citizenship, like a birth certificate or a passport, before they could register to vote. The courts put that on hold and then eventually said that it was illegal, unconstitutional, that the president doesn't have the power over elections. The Constitution gives that power to the states and lets Congress, through legislation, override that for congressional elections. But the president doesn't have a role to play. So the key parts of the first executive order are not in play. The second executive order, as we're recording this, is pending before the United States Supreme Court. So the second executive order, it did two big things. One is that it has a new set of rules for mail-in balloting. It requires the United States Postal Service to come up with these new rules that are going to, among other things, require the post office to receive a list of voters from the states, and states that don't comply with the way that this list is put together, they will not have their mail-in ballots delivered. The other big thing that the measure does in terms of mail-in balloting is it requires the use of certain envelopes that have certain barcodes on them. I'll come back to that in a second. The second set of things that the second executive order does relates to these citizenship lists. It requires the Department of Homeland Security to come up with a list of citizens who are of voting age in each state. It requires this be sent to states, and it essentially threatens states that don't compare the list that they have with the DHS list to make sure that non-citizens are excluded from the list. It directs DOJ to prosecute people who are election administrators who don't do this. So on those two, the mail-in rules and the citizenship rules, 23 states led by California sued, and a federal court blocked those rules for going into effect in time for the November elections. Already we're, you know, doing lots of preparation for those elections. And so the court said this is going to burden the states. They don't know what the rules are, on hold. The case is now before the Supreme Court, where the Department of Justice is not defending the merits of these parts of the executive order, but instead saying It's too early to sue because the government hasn't come out with their final rules as to what they're going to do. And the states have said, well, you know, it's ripe enough. This is a case that should be heard. And so it's been a very long delay from the Supreme Court, which probably means that they're going to side with the states because we're already in mid-August. And it's just going to be too late to try to roll these things out. So I hope that the two key parts of the second executive order will remain on hold for the upcoming elections.
2: Trump is tireless in attacking voting rights. What else has he done? What is he threatening to do as regards polling places and elections? And what might he do that could interfere with elections in November?
1: Yeah, so Donald Trump has a long history of claiming fraud in elections. He has claimed that there was fraud in every election that he's lost, going back to Ted Cruz in the Iowa caucuses in 2016. He's even claimed fraud in elections he's won. So that is not new. But he's tried to engage in a series of different actions that put his power over the elections. So we've already talked about the executive orders. That's one thing he's doing. Another thing is he's pushing for federal legislation, different versions of it. The most recent is called the Save America Act, which, among other things, would require that same documentary proof of citizenship provision. States would have to implement that. That measure passed the House, but it got stuck in the Senate. There are not enough Republican senators probably who would even support passing it on a majority vote, but it's subject to a filibuster. And even though Trump has asked the Republicans in the Senate to get rid of the filibuster, they're not willing to do that. So some of the objections on the Republican side about this bill, Mitch McConnell, a long believer in states administering elections, thinks this is a federal overreach. It's not the job of the federal government to decide what the rule should be. Lisa Murkowski, Republican senator from Alaska, had an op-ed in the Wall Street Journal where she talked about how the costs would be prohibitive for some of the Alaska residents who would have to travel in person, a great distance, take a flight, some of them stay over at a hotel in order to register in person and provide their documentary proof of citizenship to a registrar. So that looks like it's dead in the water. But he's also used kind of the law enforcement tools of the federal government to do various things that I think are quite troubling. One is he had then head of Director of National Intelligence Tulsi Gabbard seize voting machines for examination in Puerto Rico. We now know that this was sent to a company called Mojave Research that found a lot of security holes in the software that runs these, but didn't find any evidence of interference with the 2020 election, which is kind of what Trump was looking for. And so they've essentially gotten rid of this research company that was helping them out. They also seized ballots in Fulton County, Georgia. Trump still claims that he really won Georgia, even though he lost. And there was a hand recount of every ballot in that state in 2020 that proved he lost, and lots of investigations. The seizing of ballots in a past election is troublesome. I'm really worried, and when I think about all the things that Trump could do to try to interfere with the 2026 midterms, I'm worried much less about ICE agents at the polls or things that would happen kind of before the election happens. What I'm really concerned about is what would happen after the election. So suppose we have very close races in a few places for who's going to control Congress or who's going to control the Senate. I'm worried that Trump might try to interfere with the tabulation that election administrators do of all the ballots, with the certification of votes that state officials end up doing. The idea that he could seize ballots in a live election is one of the things that worries me the most. And I'm involved in an effort through the Safeguarding Democracy Project to educate judges about the kind of irreparable harm that would happen if ballots are seized in a live election, breaking the chain of custody. So there's just a whole bunch of things that he might do and he's probably not likely to do, unless we're in a situation where the election is very close, and he certainly doesn't want to be subject to Democratic investigations. And if there's a way that he could try to avoid that by messing with the election count, I think he might try to do it. So yet another thing that Trump has done, back in July, he gave a speech claiming that our elections were insecure, claiming that there was some interference from China in the 2020 election. And he said that he really wanted to take steps to assure the integrity of U.S. elections. We know that he's not serious about this because he's taken two steps that make our elections less secure. Again, states and localities administer elections. The federal government just helps out. The federal government doesn't have the power to run elections. But here are two ways that the federal government in the past has helped. The first is after the 2000 election debacle in Florida that culminated in the Supreme Court's decision in Bush versus Gore, Congress passed a law called the Help America Vote Act, which, among other things, gave money to states to get rid of their bad voting machines. But it also established a board called the Election Assistance Commission, not a very prominent board, but it has two Democrats and two Republicans. It doles out money for states that make voting machine upgrades. It certifies voting machines as secure. It is a clearinghouse for best practices. And one of the things that Trump did over the summer was fire the three commissioners. There was one vacancy. What happened with the Election Assistance Commission, from what I understand, is that he gave the Republican commissioner the option to resign so she wouldn't have to be fired. So she was basically forced out. Not sure if he was thinking he would maybe replace them or thinking it would be better to have this agency hobbled. Not sure what his end game is there. But so now there are no commissioners on the Election Assistance Commission, which had been helping states to administer elections. So that's really problematic. The other thing is we've seen states and localities be subject to cyber attacks, some coming from other countries trying to break into the databases that contain voter registration information. There's a federal agency called CISA. It's the cybersecurity agency that thinks about these issues across the board, but they had a team of people looking at this in connection with elections, and CISA had worked very closely with state and local election administrators to protect their election systems, their technology. Well, a lot of those people who worked on elections at CISA have been fired, and the states are really going it alone when it comes to trying to assure the security of elections. So Trump, for all of his talk about protecting election integrity, has taken two concrete steps that actually make our elections less secure.
0: If you're just tuning in, I'm Heidi Boghossian. My co-host, Stephen Rohde, and I are speaking with Rick Hassan, Distinguished Professor of Law and noted election law analyst. Rick, people will be going to the polls in many states with newly gerrymandered districts. How did that happen, and why does it matter?
1: This is yet another aspect of how American elections are run, where we leave most of the rules to the states. We're going to be electing all the members of Congress. There are 435 members of Congress that come up for election every 2 years. And states are assigned a number of members of Congress, a number of representatives, based upon the population of the states. And every state gets at least one, but then it's divided based on the population of the states. Beyond that, the federal government and Congress passed a rule that says that these elections have to be done with single-member districts. You can't have a large district that elects five representatives or something like that for Congress. And the Supreme Court back in the 1960s issued some rulings that said that these districts have to have equal populations in them. So within those constraints, states have drawn districts. Often the entity that draws the districts is either the state legislature or some body that is under the control of the state legislature. And that has often meant that lines were drawn for political purposes to help the major party get as many seats as possible and to make it harder for the minority party to do well. So, you know, if you have a big concentration of Republicans in a Democratic state, a Democratic legislature might divide them into two districts so that you wouldn't have a Republican-dominated district. Now, until 2019, the Supreme Court left open the possibility that some of the drawing of these lines for partisan reasons, so-called partisan gerrymandering, violates the Constitution. But in 2019, the Supreme Court decided a case called Rucho versus Common Cause, where the court said federal governments can't hear these kinds of claims, even though partisan gerrymandering is incompatible with democratic principles. States have all kinds of reasons why they might legitimately consider party, and the federal courts don't have a good way of knowing when taking party into account crosses the line. So there's no more federal oversight. So that has been one thing that has freed the states to engage in more gerrymandering. The other point, and we might want to get more into this in a follow-up, is that the Supreme Court has been deciding a number of cases related to voting rights and redistricting, the Voting Rights Act in particular. And in a decision the court issued in June called Louisiana versus Calais, the court made it much easier to draw districts that pack minority voters, Black, Latino, Native American, Asian American voters, either pack them into a smaller number of districts or crack them, spread them out over districts so they have less influence. Okay, so that's all the background for Donald Trump last spring, pushing the state of Texas first to redraw its congressional map to squeeze out five more Republican seats. That was challenged as violating the Voting Rights Act and violating the Constitution. Those challenges have so far failed. So those five seats, that has changed. In response to that, the California legislature put a measure on the ballot for a special election, Proposition 50. California did a Democratic gerrymander of its congressional districts to create five more Democratic districts. This cycle has created a kind of race to the bottom where many states have started redrawing their district lines. And once the Supreme Court ruled in the Calais case that the Voting Rights Act is not much of an impediment to the packing or cracking of minority voters, you saw both Alabama and Louisiana redo their primaries. Louisiana was actually in the middle of a primary that they called off and said, now we're going to do new votes under new lines. We've seen an effort in many states to try to maximize the gerrymandering that's possible. And so, in fact, we have much more gerrymandering going on in 2026 in the middle of the decade when you don't normally see new lines being drawn than we had in 2022 or 2024.
2: Well, Rick, Trump is not alone in trying to influence elections. So is the Supreme Court, as you've indicated so far. Tell us the trajectory of the Roberts Court in dismantling the Voting Rights Act. There's a case called Shelby County, and then we had Calais. Trace that history for our listeners.
1: So back in 1965, Congress passed the Voting Rights Act, and one of the key provisions in the original Voting Rights Act said that states with a history of racial discrimination in voting had to get federal approval before they could make changes in their voting rules. And they'd have to prove to either the Department of Justice or to a federal district court that their voting change didn't make minority voters worse off. That's the so-called preclearance rules. The Congress reauthorized the Voting Rights Act many times in 1975 and 1982, and then again in 2006, keeping this preclearance in place. In the most recent reauthorization in 2006, Congress extended these preclearance rules for 25 years, which would have taken us to 2032. But the Supreme Court, in a 2013 case called Shelby County versus Holder, held that even though this preclearance regime was constitutional when it was first put in place because of this history of discrimination, the Supreme Court had first upheld it against challenge in 1966 in a case called South Carolina versus Katzenbach, that it was no longer constitutional because Congress had relied on old data. It hadn't proven that these states are still worse off in how they treat their minority voters than other states. And so preclearance was too much of an infringement on state sovereignty, apparently in violation of the 10th Amendment that gives all residual rights to the states and to the people. So since 2013, states like Louisiana and Texas and Mississippi and Alabama that used to have to get federal approval before they made changes in their voting rules no longer had to get that federal approval. Now, in addition to all of that, under what's known as what I've just described was in Section 5 of the Voting Rights Act, in the 1982 reauthorization, Congress amended Section 2 of the Voting Rights Act, which has been a very important part of the act since that amendment. What Section 2 said is that when minority voters have less opportunity to participate in the political process to elect their chosen representatives than white voters, they can sue and win if they prove that a law has a discriminatory effect against them. And since a 1986 case called Thornburg versus Jingles, the courts have used a kind of multi-factor test, which sometimes has required states to draw districts where minority voters can elect their candidates of choice. Those rules have been litigated a lot. There have been dozens of cases the Supreme Court has considered on how Section 2 works. But in recent years, the court had been chipping away at Section 2, making it harder for minority plaintiffs to win their cases. And then the court did the kind of death knell to Section 2 in a case called Louisiana versus Calais, which the court issued this past spring. Calais is a case. It's kind of complicated procedural history, but the bottom line is that Louisiana had drawn a second district where black voters could elect their candidate of choice out of their, I believe it was seven congressional districts. Louisiana had to draw a second one of these districts. They did draw that district, and then it was challenged as an unconstitutional racial gerrymander, meaning that race was taken into account too much. And the defense was, well, we had to do it to comply with the Voting Rights Act. And in Calais, in an opinion written by Justice Alito, who has been one of the most hostile justices to the Voting Rights Act, the court said, well, Louisiana never should have created that second black opportunity district in the first place because the Voting Rights Act, properly understood, didn't require it. And Alito said he was updating the Voting Rights Act, but in essence, he was killing the Voting Rights Act in what he did. And I think all voting rights lawyers now agree that it is virtually impossible for minority plaintiffs to win any of these cases anymore, even though they had a fairly good, not perfect, but a fairly good success rate under the old test from the 1986 Jingles case. So we're now in a situation where the two main pillars of the Voting Rights Act, Sections 2 and Section 5, have been killed by the Supreme Court.
0: Well, Rick, on that sober note, is there anything that can be done about partisan gerrymandering and the defanging of the Voting Rights Act?
1: Well, so I think there are some political things that could be tried. First of all, in the Rucho case in 2019, the Supreme Court recognized that there were other actors that could police partisan gerrymandering. One is the states. Now, the problem with states doing it, as we saw in California, is if California says no partisan gerrymandering in congressional elections, and California is a heavily Democratic state, but Texas uses a partisan process and produces a Republican map, then Democrats nationally are at a competitive disadvantage. So even though states can put rules in place that limit partisan gerrymandering, it's kind of like an impossible situation for Democratic states to do the state by state. But Congress could act. So it's possible that as early as 2029, if Democrats have control of both houses of Congress and the presidency, that they might try to pass a congressional statute under their power in Article 1, Section 4 of the Constitution to alter state election rules for congressional elections to ban partisan gerrymandering. I think if Congress did that, it would be constitutional. The Supreme Court has recognized that. Now, we never know with this court, which has been very hostile to voting rights, but likely if that's all they did, having some test for limiting partisan gerrymandering, that would probably be okay. The question is whether that could get out of the Senate, could get past a filibuster, would Democrats get rid of the filibuster? So that's one political path forward. The Voting Rights Act cases create a more difficult problem. Because in both Shelby County and Calais, not only did the court limit what these sections can do, they also suggested that most race-conscious kinds of districting violate the Equal Protection Clause. And this is a topic for another day, but this is profoundly ironic. The Equal Protection Clause is contained in the 14th Amendment. It was one of the three Reconstruction Amendments, the 13th Amendment barring slavery, the 15th Amendment barring race discrimination in voting, and the 14th Amendment, which has a number of provisions, including the Equal Protection Clause. This was meant to protect and enfranchise and help the newly freed slaves after the Civil War. And now the Supreme Court has read the 14th Amendment, turning it on its head, reading the 14th Amendment and the 15th Amendment ban on discrimination in voting as actually preventing Congress, which is given the power to enforce the 14th and 15th Amendment, preventing Congress from passing race-conscious laws that protect voters that have historically faced discrimination. And so Congress could, say, in 2029, pass a new Voting Rights Act. There have been a number of proposals. One of the most recent is called the John Lewis Voting Rights Advancement Act that would restore parts of preclearance. There would have to be some response to the Calais case as well. But I suspect before this current Supreme Court that most of those race-conscious efforts would be found to be unconstitutional. So that leaves a few options. One option is to try to change the Supreme Court, and that's become, I think, a topic of discussion on the left about adding justices or term limits or other things limiting the jurisdiction of the court. Another possibility is for Congress to consider some race-neutral ways that might help minority voters elect their candidate of choice. For example, moving towards more proportional representation, and that seems to be something that is gaining some support among people who follow voting rights, at least coming from the left. So it's not going to be an easy road. The Supreme Court has proven itself to be really hostile to voting and voting rights. And even if Congress acts, there are going to be limits on what Congress can do.
0: Rick, we've run out of our allotted time, but this has been so insightful. Thank you for your important work, and we hope to stay in touch and have you on again in a few months.
1: Well, it's not a great topic because it's a little depressing, but it's really important for people to be educated about this. So thanks for the opportunity.
0: Have a great day. Bye-bye.
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2: Something is killing moose calves deep in the woods of northeast Minnesota. 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Flecks of blood, bits of flesh, bone splinters.
3: So we're just going to go look and see if we can find evidence of a calf and then see if, you know, there's any moose parts.
2: But Anna Weeses needs some help. 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

Oh, yeah, man. I mean, does anybody else find that music amazing? Phenomenal. The music of SML. SML is small, medium, large. And also on the new release, known as Spontaneous Music Live, featuring the saxophone of Josh Johnson. I mentioned that because you may have noted during the opening there was a lot of sax. And you may wonder why. What's up with Mike tonight? What's up with all the saxophone? Well, I gotta tell you, I got one. One of my bandmates gifted me a sax. And I've been trying to coax sound out of it. And the sax just keeps laughing at me. It takes a lot to play a saxophone. If you play the drums, you grab a couple of sticks, you beat on the heads, you want to play guitar. I mean, you may not play it well, but you can play the damn thing in 5 minutes. But a saxophone, not the same. Saxophone has to be convinced you're serious. It takes a lot to play the sax. You got your core, you got your lungs, you got your embouchure. But one of the things I know from the love that I've gained over the years for the sax is amazing. You can put across more emotion through a saxophone than nearly any other instrument. You got rage, baby. Hey, go listen to free jazz. The rage is there. If you wanna like romance a partner, well, it's right there in the sax. You want a yakety yak? It's on the sax. But I'm just trying to make some cool noise. I'm trying to honk it. I'm trying to get some feeling through the horn, and the horn is not impressed. Keeps fighting back, pushing back. No, try harder. Give me more. What do you got? When I can feel it, I'll let you know. But not yet. Not yet. So, SML, the song is called The Drums. It's not called The Sax. It's called The Drums. Entirely improvised music from small, medium, large, spontaneous music live. Before that, another band that features the saxophone, the group The Horse Lords, off Demand to Be Taken to Heaven Alive and A City Yet to Come. And we started out with the group, the dude, James White, James Chance. He goes by a couple of names. I don't know what his mom calls him, but it is James and the Contortions, one of the known New York bands. You know, prior to the Contortions, I really thought the sax was, I don't know, corny. I mean, there was a lot of sax in the 1970s. But I was over it. And then I heard James White. And right about that same time, I heard John Coltrane. And I heard Pharoah Saunders, and I was like, whoa, baby. This gives me a different perspective on the sax. So now I love it. I love it. I just can't play it. Maybe when we speak again, I'll have gotten the sax to speak to me. But not yet, baby. No, not yet. So how you doing? My name is Mike. This here is my show. It's called In My Room Radio. It's a couple of hours on the outer limits of the outer limits of musical exploration. It is oblique music for unique people and people. Hello, this is that is you. So as of right now, no, it's not time for that yet. So hey, cats and kittens, boys and girls, non-binary human beings. Thanks for coming back.
and joining me here, because as of right now, you are in my room.

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I haven't eaten anything in 6 days. 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It seemed that no food was safe in the kitchen anymore. 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

0: Oh, yeah, man. It is sublime. It is music from the duo, from the DMV, known as Lifted. The DMV, in case you don't know, because I guess everybody doesn't. I spent most of my adult life in the DMV. That is D.C., Maryland, Virginia. And those two are from one of those initials, either from the D or the M or the V. They are Lifted. The name of their new release is called Movie. And we heard Other Delights. You know, I was looking up Lifted Movie because I wanted to know more. And everything I got was about a Christian movie called Lifted. I mean, I guess it makes sense. Lifted up by the light of the Lord. But man, they totally dominated the media on those two words, Lifted and Movie. I figure if you're making Christian cinema or writing Christian books or making Christian music, you got to push it hard, baby. Because people don't really want to know. And for good reason. I mean, if there's a God above, wouldn't something positive have happened by now? You know, a lightning bolt, just a stray arrow zooming through the sky. I mean, two-thirds of the country has guns. Can an errant bullet do its job? Well, not yet. Not yet. They should make Christian cinema about that. I mean, it's just an idea. Lifted Movie. Before that, out of England, the music of Swamp Donkey. Swamp Donkey is Ralph Beavis. He's got a new one out called And the Freaks Come Out. And we heard the rise and fall of Space Cat. The phenomenal trio of This Heat off their debut in Horizontal Hold. So, hey, thanks for being here for hour number one of In My Room Radio. Stick around. Hour number two is coming up. More In My Room after this.
1: Hello, I am Maristella from Whispers of Departure, a show that explores the most natural and inevitable event in our life, dying. It airs every other Sunday, 10 a.m., and we interview the most amazing folk. So come break your heart open. I can't wait to have you here.